0: Blame it on climate change policies. Gavin Newsom, after refusing to answer a question about his tax returns he'd been promising, by the way, to release for years, and hasn't done so, he got a standing ovation. The Los Angeles Public School District is on the brink of bankruptcy, even though enrollment is only half of what it was in the early 2000s. All of this and more, 888-971-SAGE, 888-971-7243. 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Let me start, before I get to the Iran war, with this. I received this email when we were talking about Native American names that were changed because a small percentage of Native Americans didn't like it, while the majority of them not only liked it, but thought they were flattered by it. Larry, funny true story. The University of Illinois had the chief, they were the Fighting Illini, named after indigenous, but was always respectful. The irony of it is this. Four passionate protesters about Native American inferences after a demonstration got in their Jeep Cherokee and left. How funny is that? He said, I'm not passing judgment either way. Now, file this under, just in case you think you have problems. This is a headline. Court documents. Indiana man charged with arson cut off his genitals and set them on fire.
1: Come on, baby! It's crazy. It's just great. Balls of fire!
0: What started as an investigation into a stabbing took a disturbing turn in Fort Wayne, Indiana, after a man admitted he set his own genitals on fire. On May 6th, the Fort Wayne Fire Department... Why am I laughing? Because it's not my genitals. Somebody else's. On May 6th, the Fort Wayne Fire Department investigated a fire at a detached garage. Around the same time, police responded to a reported stabbing. The property owners of the garage said a neighbor woke them up to alert them to the fire. The owners noticed a family member, 36-year-old Christopher Peden, I'm not making this up, P-E-D-E-N, was missing. Meanwhile, Fort Wayne police encountered a stabbing victim who turned out to be Peden. As he was being taken to the hospital, he claimed he'd been stabbed somewhere in downtown Fort Wayne and that he'd been threatened the day before. But he later told investigators he was dishonest and wanted to be truthful. That's when he revealed the true cause of the fire. Peden said he went to the garage and harmed himself by cutting off his penis with a kitchen knife. He told investigators he then poured gasoline on it. I'm assuming referring to his penis, not the knife. He told investigators he poured gasoline on it and set it on fire on the floor of the garage just inside the door. Investigators collected evidence from the garage, including a red plastic gas container, four lighters, and a kitchen knife. He got charged with arson, a level four felony. Hearing scheduled for next week.
1: Mr. Ray,
0: apparently was not charged with littering. I got a couple of letters. I get them from time to time whenever I have Magnificent Mark on the show. Larry, why do you keep putting this clown on? Why do you keep putting this guy on? He annoys me. He's whiny. He's always complaining. Why do you put him on? I get other calls, emails saying, I love it when you have Mark on. It demonstrates that these people don't think things through, and you're fair to him, and he articulates the point of view that so many people with Trump derangement syndrome have. Keep putting him on. So keep the letters coming. Let me know exactly how you feel about Magnificent Mark. I don't get any complaints, by the way, about Super Rashida from Detroit. Maybe it's racism. Okay. Speaking of Magnificent Mark, had a discussion with him. We talked about how popular Obama was. He said, even Fox News said Obama's popular. And I said, yeah, he's very popular. I said, but among Republicans, at this juncture in his second term, he's more popular than Obama was among Democrats in his second term. And Mark did not push back, but I don't think he believed me, so I checked. Gallup found 89 to 93% approval among Republicans in the first several months of Trump's second term, even as his overall national approval declined. His support within the GOP remained extraordinarily high. Obama's second term, same time, generally in the mid-80s to high 80s, but not as high as Donald Trump's standing among Republicans. So if somebody were to say Trump is more popular among Republicans at this point in his second term than was Obama at this point in his second term, you would be right. Now, as to the Iran war, it's getting cooked up again. And I told you it would, because the Ayatollahs are liars that can't be trusted. They don't want just to kill Jews, and they do. They don't want to just make sure Israel is exterminated, and they do. They don't want to make sure that America is exterminated, and they do. They want entire Western civilization to be destroyed. Their belief is that the 12th Imam will then arise and take over the world, make it all Islamic, and there'll be paradise. This is the Secretary of War during a press conference, number 66.
2: Because you, and I mean specifically you, the press, specifically you, the press corps, because you cheer against Trump so hard, it's like in your DNA and in your blood to cheer against Trump, because you want him not to be successful so bad, you have to cheer against the efficacy of these strikes. You have to hope maybe they weren't effective. Maybe the way the Trump administration has represented them isn't true. So let's take half-truths, spun information, leaked information, and then spin it. Spin it in every way we can to try to cause doubt and manipulate the mind, the public mind, over whether or not our brave pilots were successful. How many stories have been written about how hard it is to, I don't know, fly a plane for 36 hours? Has MSNBC done that story? Has Fox? Have we done the story how hard that is? Have we done it two or three times so that American people understand? How about how difficult it is to shoot a drone from an F-15 or 16 or F-22 or F-35? Or what it's like to man a Patriot battery? Or how hard it is to refuel midair? Giving the American people an understanding of how complex and sophisticated this mission really was. There are so many aspects of what our brave men and women did that, because of the hatred of this press corps, are undermined because your people are trying to leak and spin that it wasn't successful. It's irresponsible. And folks in this room are privy to that information because of the proximity here in the Pentagon. It's an important responsibility. And time again, classified information is leaked or peddled for political purposes to try to make the president look bad. And what's really happening is you're undermining the success of incredible B-2 pilots and incredible F-35 pilots and incredible refuelers and incredible air defenders who accomplished their mission, set back a nuclear program in ways that other presidents would have dreamed. How about we celebrate that? How about we talk about how special America is, that only we have these capabilities? I think it's too much to ask, unfortunately, for the fake news, so we're used to that. But we also have an opportunity to stand at the podium and read the truth of what's really happening. And the reality is, you want to call it destroyed, you want to call it defeated, you want to call it obliterated, choose your word. This was an historically successful attack, and we should celebrate it as Americans, and it gives us a chance to have peace, chance to have a deal, and an opportunity to prevent a nuclear Iran, which is something President Trump talked about for 20 years.
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0: 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I am Larry Elder. We are Salem News Channel. By the way, I'm going to be on the Hannity show later on, around 6:15, 6:30-ish Pacific time. So, set your VCRs. Now we're heading into the weekend, of course. Your help is needed more than ever in earthquake-ravaged Venezuela. The search goes on for victims, incredibly, who still might be alive after almost 15 days. But time is running out for many others. And the NBC News crew is reporting that some international rescue crews have begun to give up hope.
8: After two back-to-back earthquakes hit Venezuela, more than 30,000 people have been reported missing, among them Pedro Veloz and Alejandrina de Veloz. their grandchildren. Valeria Veloz, who lives in Spain, and Pedro Veloz, who lives in Orlando, Florida, say they're living a nightmare. Now, as international rescue crews have begun to leave Venezuela and some sites are even being demolished, they're worried they'll never be able to get their grandparents' remains back.
0: But tens of thousands did survive the earthquakes. And thanks to men and women just like you opening your hearts,

0: 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They're rushing emergency relief as we speak to children and families that have been devastated by these twin earthquakes in Venezuela. 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That's 855-918-4673. And don't forget the weekend. Website still up there all weekend. You have it whole weekend. So please think about them. Now, Victoria Coates, former member of the administration, foreign policy expert, talks about how the pressure being put on Iran, she believes, will ultimately destroy Iran. Number 63.
1: No, I think what's different here is precisely what you just said. We have a president for the first time who's bringing all three of those things to bear, the economic pressure, the military pressure, and the diplomatic pressure simultaneously to bear on Iran. And I think, actually, from my perspective, the economic pressure, what Secretary Bessent has done under Operation Economic Fury, is what ultimately is going to destroy Iran. They can't come back from what's happened to them. But that's only because President Trump was willing to do the military piece. He was willing to put all the pressure, which we saw tonight, going after bridges, going after electricity generation plants. This is what Iran can't stand. But then still saying, heck, you know, if you guys want to talk, we'll make a deal. But as the president said, there doesn't seem to be a decision maker in Iran right now. So we will keep that pressure up, and eventually, you know, Iran is going to buckle under the pressure.
0: And again, even if there is a decision maker, what difference does it make? Whatever agreement isn't worth the paper it's signed, as long as you have the same people who are in charge. Now, this president has done something other presidents vowed would never happen, and that is to prevent Iran from getting a nuclear weapon, but he did something about it. And as I was saying, when Pete Hegseth was giving it to the media for their negativity, he should have mentioned that the NATO General Secretary, Mark Rutte, publicly said that Iran was close to getting a nuke, meaning he's looking at the same intelligence President Trump's looking at, and made the same conclusion. Of the people that believe this was an ill-advised war, what percentage of them do you think are unaware of how close Iran got to getting a nuke, or don't believe that they were close at all? So don't you think that would change the attitude if they were aware that Iran was close to getting a nuke, and given the behavior of Iran, killing its own people, putting women and children in harm's way, giving boys as young as 12 years old plastic keys so they can unlock paradise during the Iraq-Iran war, to encourage them to walk on foot to clear minefields for tanks and for soldiers? Tens of thousands of young boys were obliterated, hundreds of thousands permanently maimed. These are the people we're dealing with. So if the American people truly believe that Iran was close to getting a nuke, don't you think the attitude towards the war would change dramatically? This is President Trump, number 43.
2: The Iran war seems to be a strategic dead end for you. Why are you apparently unable to end the Iran war?
3: So I think we're doing just the opposite. The Iran war has been a tremendous military success. And, you know, I can only answer the question by saying they're not going to have a nuclear weapon. I think it's been, I was there for one reason that Iran cannot have a nuclear weapon. I call it, we denuclearized Iran, and that's happened. They will never have a nuclear weapon. That stuff is so far down under a mountain. It's a granite mountain that collapsed on top of it. Take months to get it out. I think it's a tremendous success, Iran. And you see the oil prices are lower than they were when I started. And people like to say that, but look, they have no military left. Their air force is gone. As I said, their ships are gone. 159 ships are gone. They're at the bottom of the sea. Their radar is gone. Everything's gone. So when

0: You say not a success. It's a tremendous success. The fake news likes to say how well they're doing. They're doing terribly.
1: And he has pushed NATO into contributing more. This is Deputy Press Secretary Jackson, number 41.
2: Ultimately, this goes back to the president's number one priority, doing what is best for the United States of America. And that's why he has played such a fundamental role in transforming the NATO alliance to one that was solely dependent on the United States, relied on us, on our spending. And now he's shifting our allies into gear where they recognize, hey, they need to also participate in this alliance. They need to spend money too. And there is certainly more work to be done. The president is going to continue pushing our allies on this front, but ultimately his goal is always doing what's best for America, for the American people, and this shouldn't surprise anyone at this point that he's an America First president.
1: Now, for the people who are listening who hate Donald Trump's guts, you just now heard the Deputy Press Secretary talk about NATO stepping up more than they ever have. Once again, President George W. Bush complained about NATO not meeting the 2% goal of their GDP for NATO. Donald Trump not only has gotten them to exceed that, he's gotten them to agree to 5% all but Spain, which I'm going to come to in a minute. Barack Obama complained that NATO was not stepping up. Trump did something about it. No, you hate him. Can you give him credit for that? You're not giving him credit for sealing the border. You're not giving him credit for getting the hostages and the remains out of Gaza. But how about that? How about this? Just this little thing. I'm Larry Ogle. We thank you, man. Have you ordered your copy of The Story of Everything yet? 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
7: And I said this on this show many, many years ago, because this is my 10th year on the show, and I said there are times when I walk into a community and I see American flags all over the community, and I suddenly feel unsafe, mm-hmm. because there is a section of this country that has co-opted the American flag, yes. and they equate being an American or an American flag with white supremacy, and that should never be
8: ever
7: the symbol of white supremacy, but they have weaponized.
8: Because the flag belongs to all of us.
7: It does belong to all of us. But those men were wearing a flag on their
1: 888-971-SAGE, 888-971-7243, Larry Elder, Salem New Channel. I'll get back to NATO in a second, but how can you tell when somebody has, quote, co-opted the flag? Do you walk up to them and say, excuse me, sir, are you weaponizing the American flag? Excuse me, sir, is your motive behind flying the flag that you are co-opting it for white supremacist purposes? How do you tell that? Apparently, there's some people in San Diego County that feel the same way as Sonny Hostin, number 27.
9: I'm not going to let them bully me with fines to take down the symbol of America.
10: No, flag isn't coming down. No, everybody had flags up, the whole community. But now the last 2 years, it's slowly, one after another, everyone's flags have come down.
11: They revisit this again. If the policy stands, then I will be fined every month that my flag is up.
12: This flag represents freedom and sacrifice and blood that was shed for this country.
13: Cook says she's a direct descendant of revolutionaries. She wears a Daughters of the American Revolution tattoo. Her husband's father received a Purple Heart and Navy Cross for his sacrifice in World War II.
12: This is important, and people need to understand that they need to stand up for our country because there's too much at stake.
13: Residents say this debate with the HOA began 2 years ago in part of an email explaining the policy in October of 2024. A board member identifies flying an American flag as essentially a political affiliative view.
12: I think that they don't like looking at my American flag.
13: The HOA board office was closed. When NBC7 called, the phone service did not include a voicemail option. In a more recent email to Cook, dated May 8, 2026, the Ambiance Owners Association wrote, "These restrictions are not meant as an inconvenience or an invasion of freedom, but rather as a means of maintaining harmony, continuity, and property value." Dave is doubling down. He's had a flag in the front of his home for 35 years. Instead of taking it down, he added a second in his backyard to this palm tree.
14: They're trying to tell me that the only way we could have one is not in the front or the side of the common property, but I can in my backyard.
13: Like Cook, Collins was urged to attend Tuesday's board meeting to make his case for displaying the American flag or face a $100 fine.
14: For 35 years, that flag has been on that corner.
12: I should not have to argue about my freedoms to display the symbol of freedom in America.
13: No matter the outcome of the board meeting showdown, Cook says you'll see her flag waving over this 4th of July holiday.
1: Man has had the flag up there for 35 years. So who has determined now that it has been weaponized? People like Sonny Hostin. People like Don Lamont, number 23.
15: When people say I'm proud to be an American, and there's nuance. Am I proud to be an American? Overall, yeah, but in this moment, no. I mean, I am a proud American, but the embarrassment is about, I'm embarrassed to be an American right now in many places. And I'm embarrassed, not in many places, I'm embarrassed. And the embarrassment was not about being proud. It was about what America is doing to itself right now in plain sight and is calling it greatness. There's nothing great about this. This is embarrassing. And I sat there watching with people who were from different countries, and they're like all getting along, everybody watching the World Cup, and then you see what's happening with America, and you're like, damn. We are embarrassing right now.
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1: 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Now, about NATO, President Trump, very angry that NATO has not stepped up, particularly Spain. And about Spain, President Trump told the Secretary of State and the Treasury Secretary the following, number 47.
2: To Italy, I didn't speak to Spain. Spain is a wasted cause. We don't want to do any trade business with Spain anymore, by the way. I'd like you to cut it off. Spain is a terrible partner in NATO. They don't participate, they don't pay. I don't want anything to do with Spain. Cut off all trade with Spain, please, including visits. Okay, we don't want anything to do. Watch them come running back. Oh, they'll come running back. They treat this man terribly. And this man's a good man, too. Great man. They're lucky they have him. But Spain doesn't agree to anything. And you shouldn't carry him. I mean, you sort of automatically carry because you're protecting an area. So they're there. So they probably figure they have to protect us, right? But we don't have to. We don't have to trade with them. I don't want to do any more trade with them. All right?
3: Yes, sir.
2: Take it immediately. Don't even talk to them. They're hopeless. Bad people because, you know, they have everybody else going and paying and working in Spain. In particular, Spain. There are a couple of others. But in particular, Spain, they're open about it. They're hostile about it. And let's see how hostile they remain when they call up and they, please, we want to trade with you, sir. We want to trade with you, sir. They make so much money with us, and we're going to see that they make a lot less. I want no business with them. So, other than that, we're having the big meeting in a little while, and I'm going to relate my problems. Greenland is a big problem for us, and the other big...
1: The person to whom Donald Trump referred to as a great man sitting next to him was Mark Rutte, the NATO Secretary General. And then, regarding Spain, number 35...
4: Had issues with, you said you had issues with leaders of Spain, UK.
2: Yeah. Spain, I will say I did have issues with
4: also
2: Spain.
4: Also Germany.
2: And I still do. But Spain came back all the way today. Spain was very generous today. You know, I told them I'm going to stop trading.
4: What did Spain do there?
2: They honored a request for lots of payment. And if they didn't, we wouldn't even talk to them. They were very bad. They behaved very badly, in my opinion. But there was great unity in that room today. The NATO room was pretty amazing, actually. There was something very good about it. I actually wish the press was able to stay. Now, they may have been different if the press was there, but there was tremendous unity and togetherness. It was quite nice.
1: It played out exactly as Trump said it would. They're going to call me up, and they're going to say, please, sir, please, we'd like to do trade with you. And they did. And he said they agreed to pay more. Again, George W. Bush complained. Obama complained. Did nothing about it. Trump, again, should be applauded. But the silence is deafening. And about Greenland, here's what President Trump said, number 34.
5: Out of Europe, and so how many and where specifically?
2: I haven't made that final determination. A lot's going to depend on Greenland. And a lot. I mean, you know, I'm going to make a very good deal in Greenland. And if we don't, maybe I will. And a lot's dependent on Iran. I mean, they want to help now. You know, it's a little late to the thing because essentially there's not that much fighting to be done. But some will depend on Iran. You know, when they had a chance, an opportunity to help, they chose not to. So, but we're sort of forgetting about that. And now they want to help. They all want to go in. They want to help Honduran so badly. But we don't really need help. It's little things, but we don't really need help.
1: And about Iran, number 49.
2: Yeah, who are you with? Well, that's a radical left group of lunatics, if you will. Let me just tell you, very fair question. The Iranian people, when they don't hear bombs go off, they're upset. They want to hear bombs because they want to be free. And the only reason they're not out protesting, you know that, is because they were informed that if they protest, like the wrestler and his friends, if they protest, they will be shot immediately. And that's an edict. That's in writing. If they protest, if they go out in the streets, they will be immediately shot. They don't have guns. You know, we sent some guns, but the group that was supposed to give, which I said would happen to my people, I said it, I called it exactly. We sent guns, a lot of guns. They were supposed to go to the people so they could fight back against these thugs. You know what happened? The people that they sent them to kept them because they said, what a beautiful gun, I think I'll keep it. So I'm very upset with a certain group of people, and they're going to pay a big price for that.
1: Little Stevie Wonder blaring in the background. Nice to hear it, because, of course, Trump wants to reenact slavery, so hopefully Stevie can get in a few songs before that happens. At this NATO summit, President Trump said he'd be the greatest communist in history if he wanted to, because it's easy to sell. Number 44.
3: This Iris Tao with NTD, with a sister media with the Epoch Times.
2: Okay.
3: On communism, you've been issuing a wake-up call to Americans at home about the dangers of communism. And now you're speaking on the world stage. What's your message to people both living under communist and socialist regimes, but also people living under democracies like in Europe and America who might not have realized how close communism has come to home?
2: Yeah, that's a great question, actually. But look, I want to get the word out because what's forming is communism in the country. Communism's easy to sell. I would be the greatest communist in history. I'd be right up there with Lenin. I'd be as good as anybody. You've got free rent for the rest of your life. What they don't say is that you'll be living in squalor in 12 months. You've got a free house. Would anybody like to have a free house? We'll take it.
1: You get a house. Now, I want every father and grandfather listening to hear this. 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

0: A fact to a toe-tag liberal is like daylight to a vampire. Here's Larry Elder.
1: 888-971-SAGE, 888-971-7243. I am Larry Elder. We are Salem News Channel and are just getting started. Democrats, you know, are livid that John Fetterman is going to do a joint fundraiser with the other senator from Pennsylvania who happened to be a Republican. There is a Federal Reserve study that found Biden's illegal immigration increased rents by 20% and home prices by 30%. And that's on top of the spending that the former Treasury Secretary, Larry Summers, he was Bill Clinton's Treasury Secretary, he warned that the Biden spending would be inflationary. And then the same people turn around and scream affordability. Unbelievable. As to why college grads become socialists, I will introduce you to a Princeton University chairwoman of the African American Studies Department who called the United States a, quote, awful place, close quote. She has tenure at Princeton, so she can't get fired. But she certainly could move somewhere else that's not an awful place, but apparently she's not decided to do so. She also said, quote, borders are deadly, close quote, I'll say, especially for Americans that have been killed, wounded, maimed, raped by illegal aliens. Blue states shockingly have higher electricity rates. Why? Because of climate change policies. And Gavin Newsom, after refusing to answer a question about why he hasn't released his tax returns in years after promising to do so, walked out, didn't answer the question, and got a standing ovation. The Los Angeles Public School District educates only half the kids it did in the early 2000s, is nevertheless on the brink of bankruptcy. We're going to be talking about all of this between now and the close of the program, 888-971-SAG. Did you hear what Shaquille O'Neal did? A 7'3" young man in Texas wanted to go to the police academy, fell 1 point short on the state exam. Shaq stepped in, number 51.
2: Thank y'all for being here to support Jordan in this very special day. All right, raise your right hand. Yeah, I got it. Oh, God. Here we go. I, Jordan Wilmore.
3: I, Jordan Wilmore.
2: Do solemnly swear.
3: Do solemnly swear.
2: Or affirm.
3: Or affirm.
2: That I will faithfully.
3: That I will faithfully.
2: Execute the duties.
3: Execute the duties.
2: Of the office.
3: Of the office.
2: Of Kima Police Officer.
3: Of Kima Police Officer.
2: Of the State of Texas.
3: Of the State of Texas.
2: And will.
3: And will.
2: To the best.
3: To the best.
2: Of my ability.
3: Of my ability.
2: Preserve.
3: Preserve.
2: Protect.
3: Protect.
2: And defend.
3: And defend.
2: The Constitution.
3: The Constitution.
2: And laws of the United States.
3: And the laws of the United States.
2: And of this state.
3: And of this state.
2: So help me God.
3: So help me God.
2: Welcome, big man. Yeah.
4: I just want to say thank you to everyone that supported me through this journey and has given me words of encouragement, words of wisdom, and everybody supported me. Thank you.
2: Thank you all for being here. We're excited.
1: Shaquille O'Neal gave him assistance in the studies, and he's able to pass the exam. Go Shaq! I'm Larry Elder. 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
5: Here's Mark Madden. 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

0: With SRN News, I'm Keith Peters in Washington. Lawyers for the man accused of killing conservative activist Charlie Kirk are trying to sow doubt about the case. But a prosecutor countered Friday that authorities have overwhelming evidence against defendant Tyler Robinson. That includes DNA tests and apparent confessions by Robinson to people he knew. A Utah judge is deciding whether prosecutors have enough evidence to put Robinson on trial. Graham Plattner has submitted his paperwork to formally withdraw from Maine's U.S. Senate race, officially ending an upstart yet troubled campaign whose dissolution threatens Democrats' pursuit of chamber control. Plattner's paperwork was received Friday by the Maine's Secretary of State's office. On Wall Street, the Dow up by 149 points, the Nasdaq rose 74, the S&P advanced 31. This is SRN News.
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5: Larry Elder here, the sage from South Central, the prince of Pico Union, the czar of common sense, the great Eldersky, Don Lorenzo. Welcome to the program. No Victor Crafts allowed because we've got a country to save. So let's get her teed up!
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5: 888-971-SAGE, 888-971-7243. I am Larry Elder. We are Salem News Channel. You know the Democrats oppose school choice. Here in Los Angeles, where I am, the public school system is now teetering on the brink of bankruptcy, even though it only has half the number of kids enrolled as it did in the early 2000s. Can you say fiscal mismanagement? Even as spending is tagged to the budget, so when the budget grows, and it grows every year, spending for public education increases every year, and we're getting lousy results. A Princeton University chair of the African American Studies Department calls America an awful place and says borders are deadly. I'll say they are. We'll talk about that later on as well. 888-971-SAGE, 888-971-7243. D.L. Hughley is a comedian, pretty funny guy. I did his show one time and saw him in the airport shortly after Trump 2.0 got elected. Egg prices, he said, are still high. They're still high. I said, no, they're not. They're still high. No, they're not. They're gone down. No, they're not. Pull out the phone, show them that they've gone down. Well, very, very angry guy. Or at least he comes across as angry. Not quite sure where he is privately, but that's how he comes across. Kind of like the Joy Reid, Jasmine Crockett, Sonny Hostin, Whoopi Goldberg, AOC mode. You know what I'm talking about. Can't call him angry because that would be both racist and sexist. But here is what he said about Trump and Trump's apparent disregard for the welfare of the average person. Number 55.
10: And that's what I have to say to America. Aren't you tired? Aren't you tired of being embarrassed? Aren't you tired of not having anybody hear the desires or your problem? Aren't you tired of having to make excuses that don't make sense? Aren't you tired of things you once believed in being eroded and having to contort yourself to make sense? Aren't you tired? It's an exhausting thing to have to retell yourself stories you know don't make sense. It's exhausting that somebody cares more about a game than your life, or more about a ballroom than your living room, or more about a pool than your being able to pay. Like, aren't you tired? And when you are tired, I suspect things will change. But I'll never forget. And it was the first time I'd ever looked and said, what part I played in this? Who am I in this? But the words, aren't you tired? And when America is tired enough, I suspect things will be different.
5: Sigh. I'm holding in my baby brown libertarian fingers an article from Axios. Axios is center left. Listen to this. There's new evidence that the wage growth gap between lower and middle income workers has disappeared. with pay gains among lower-income workers nearly matching those of their higher-income counterparts. Let me read that again. I know I speak quickly. There's new evidence that the wage growth gap between lower and middle-income workers has disappeared, with pay gains among lower-income workers nearly matching those of their higher-income counterparts. Now, I'm pretty sure that D.L. Hewley doesn't read Axios. Aren't you tired? He cares more about ballroom than you. Spending growth, it continues, among lower and higher income households is the most similar in years. Now, how can you increase spending without making more money, unless you're going into debt? Spending growth among lower and higher income households is the most similar in years. Bank of America Institute, drawing on customer deposit account data, lower income households saw after-tax wage growth accelerate to 4.1% in June, up from 2.9% in May. That's much higher than inflation. That compared with 3.4% for middle income households and 4.2% for higher income households, almost the same. Quote, the narrowest divide between low-income workers and their higher-earning counterparts in years. And then they go into why this is. Part of it is because of the One Big Beautiful Bill Act. Lower- and middle-income workers adjusted their tax withholdings to reflect the changes. No tax on tips. No tax on overtime. But according to Mr. D.L. Hughley, the esteemed economist, Trump isn't doing anything to make your life better. This is Peter Navarro, one of his trade advisors, number 56.
3: So we're going to get $3.6 billion in San Antonio, 2,000 jobs direct, another 20,000 because of the supply chain effects and the multiplier effects. And this is going to be the first. You're going to see Hyundai, you're going to see Honda, you're going to see Nissan. They're all, everybody's going to come here because of those factors.
5: And the Treasury Secretary talks about the Trump accounts that will benefit anybody without any savings, and it will improve financial literacy, meaning you'll have more stake in making sure the economy functions because you got a piece of the action. Number 25.
11: Well, the success is going to be the A, can we move that 38% of households down towards zero so that all households have a stake? B is going to be like the financial literacy and the engagement, because everyone's going to be able to look at it on their phone. You know, it's like someone said today, for children, they'll be able to see when they walk into McDonald's, they own a piece of McDonald's. When they go into Walmart, they own a piece of Walmart.
5: But, of course, Trump isn't doing anything to make your life any better. What about the new jobs, the private sector jobs, Mr. Secretary, number 59?
12: Our economy has averaged over 100,000 jobs per month for the last 4 months, and real GDP growth increased at a rate of 2.7% over the past four quarters. And let me tell you, those are private sector jobs. We have cut government jobs, so all the jobs we are generating now are good paying private sector jobs. Private sector employment is up more than 900,000 jobs since Inauguration Day. The working families tax cuts delivered the largest share of tax relief directly to millions of low and middle income Americans. Companies have poured trillions of dollars of new investment into our country. We are building more factories here than ever before. I know Toyota is big here in Tennessee, and they got their foothold in America here in Tennessee. And thanks to their great experience here, they just announced a gigantic new plant that they are moving out of Mexico and into San Antonio, Texas. So Tennessee led the way in making Toyota feel welcome.
5: Now, utilities love to spend money. They love to spend money on so-called renewables because they make more profits. Study from the Institute on Energy Research finds that, surprisingly, residents of blue states see higher electricity bills than those of red states. By contrast, 80% of the 10 states with the lowest electricity prices voted for Republican candidates in those same elections. Why? Because of the net zero climate change policies that the blue states are pushing, which is what's causing the electricity rates to go up. I've told you before, California, highest electricity rates than any of the lower 48 states because of the climate change policies pursued by the likes of Gavin Newsom, who one time decreed no more sale of gas-powered cars by the year 2035. He backed away from that. Now, what is Trump doing about it? This is the energy secretary, number 24.
13: These are blue state policies, and they were Obama administration policies and Biden administration policies. 17 years ago, the Democrats decided they're the party of expensive energy. They're the party of unreality. We're going to oppose fossil fuels, even though they're 80% of American energy and 80% of global energy. We're going to close coal plants, make it hard to build new gas plants, close nuclear plants, and we're going to bet the farm on the sun and the wind. That was a disastrous bet that drove high electricity prices and stopped any growth of American electricity production. Fortunately, with the working families tax cut, we just passed the day that those subsidies are no longer available if you start construction on a project today. Ironically, spending hundreds of billions of dollars of government subsidies was a driver of increased electricity prices.
5: Well, so, D.L. Hughley, does that answer part of your question? Now, every few years, I run across a documentary that really hits home. The story of everything is a true masterpiece of graphics, imagery, and content that confounds the theory that all creation just sort of evolved out of nothing. We're supposed to believe that a butterfly just evolved, not just the humans, not just as humans, but millions of species just evolved. The story of everything will leave you shaking your head and asking, how in the world could any part of creation just happen when mathematically, scientifically, it's beyond our imagination? The story of everything will give you the information you need to decide for yourself. 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
5: 888-971-SAGE, 888-971-7243. I am Larry Elder. We are Salem News Channel. Now we're heading into the weekend, but your help is needed more than ever in earthquake-ravaged Venezuela. The search goes on for victims who incredibly might still be alive after almost 15 days. But time is running out, and NBC News is reporting that some international rescue crews have begun to give up hope.
20: After two back-to-back earthquakes hit Venezuela, more than 30,000 people have been reported missing. Among them, Pedro Veloz and Alejandrina de Veloz. Their grandchildren, Valeria Veloz, who lives in Spain, and Pedro Veloz, who lives in Orlando, Florida, say they're living a nightmare. Now, as international rescue crews have begun to leave Venezuela and some sites are even being demolished, they're worried they'll never be able to get their grandparents' remains back.
5: But tens of thousands did survive the earthquakes. And thanks to men and women just like you, opening your hearts with donations, our friends at the Christian nonprofit relief organization that you know well, Food for the Poor, where they're on the ground, rushing meals, medical kits, and other essentials to thousands of people who are living on the streets after their buildings collapsed in these twin powerful earthquakes. 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Click on the Help Venezuela banner at the very top. 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You can go to my website, as I mentioned, Help Venezuela, at the very top, or you can text ELDER to 51555. That text the word ELDER, E-L-D-E-R, to 51555. We'll send you a link. Or if you'd rather phone, special number, 855-91.

0: 855. 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That's 855-918-4673. Mort is in Los Angeles. Mort, you're on the Larry Ola Show. Thank you so much for calling.
1: Thank you, Larry. I have a question about the RNC, in your opinion. Are they doing enough to publicize all these issues of the Democrats favoring illegal criminals, rapists over Americans? Are they doing enough? Are they doing enough to favor defunding the police and closing prisons? Do you feel that the RNC is doing enough?
0: My answer is, here's the problem, Mort. It isn't that the RNC isn't doing enough. They've got an active website. They're on social media. They're doing all sorts of stuff. The filter is ABC, NBC, CBS, these so-called aggregators like Microsoft, like Apple, YouTube, TikTok, and they're simply not pushing it. There was a study done that looked at many people, mostly young people, get their news now off their smartphones. They have a Twitter feed or a feed from Yahoo News or a feed from YouTube. And out of about 100, 200 stories, it turned out just a handful of them came from center-right publications like Fox News or like Newsmax. So half the country is not even seeing all of this. Not because the RNC isn't putting it out. It's because these news aggregates are simply ignoring it, not carrying it. That's why so many young people are ignorant. They have no idea the top 1%, for example, pay over 40% of all the federal income taxes. They have no idea that conservatives are more generous with their time and with their money than our liberals. They're clueless about all of this, and that's because
1: even
0: they are ill-informed.
1: Even if the RNC hired a public relations firm to spread all about this, what's happening, they wouldn't help, you don't think?
0: I'm sure there's more they can do. All I'm saying is, to act as if they're not trying to get this stuff off, it's a little unfair. They really are working hard. It's just that they're shouting at a wall. They're shouting at people that don't want to hear it.
1: I hear you. So it's hard to get the word out of what these crazy...
0: How is it, Mort, they've turned on Elon Musk all of a sudden? He used to be a hero because he did Tesla electric cars, and they love the idea of electricity as opposed to gas. And then he started working with Donald Trump with Doge, and now he's an SOB. The man has created 200,000 jobs, plus a bunch of jobs indirectly because of all the different companies that he has started. He made 4,000 millionaires when he went public with SpaceX. I think 400 of them, are over $100 million because of him. And most people have no idea the jobs he created. All they know is that he worked with Donald Trump, and therefore he must be a bad guy.
1: I hear you. Even if they paid a public relations firm on television, they probably wouldn't even take it to do it for these stations.
0: Well, I'm sure they take their money, and I've seen some ads, and I think you're right. I think the idea is to put them on places where these left-wing people are. Put it on BS Now. Put it on ABC, NBC, CBS. That's a wonderful idea. I've seen some ads, but again, the bottom line is the resistance. I mean, think about what happened when the Hunter Biden laptop story broke. Twitter, Facebook suppressed the story, and people in swing states say if they had known that the story was accurate, they would not have voted for Biden, to the point where Donald Trump clearly would have won the 2020 election. This is the extent to which we're up against academia, we're up against Hollywood, we're up against big tech, we're up against media. So these are the obstacles that we're against. At one time, Barbara Bush, George Herbert Walker Bush's wife, first lady, said, "I'm surprised when any of us win any election because the media are against us." I've talked about this before. Out of the people that cover the national news and the media, only 3 or 4% identify as Republican. 3 or 4%. Of the contributions made to political candidates and causes by Ivy League professors, only 3 or 4% go to Republicans. I think less than 2% or 3% identify as conservative or somewhat conservative. And these kids go to these left-wing universities. Almost all of them are left-wing. And like a conveyor belt, they go in. They're probably already left to some degree, but they come out, and it's free Palestine. It's embracing socialism. It's defund the police. It's abolish ICE. And this is the indoctrination that KGB defector Yuri Bezmenov talked about. The four states.

0: messages, where these people don't believe things in front of them. And the idea that somebody like Zohran Mamdani, with his beautiful smile, and he's as glib, if not more glib, than Barack Obama, can really sell people on the idea that you can freeze their rent without any adverse consequences. You're going to freeze the rent on people that own apartment buildings, and they're going to put in the same amount of money to maintain them, and they're going to have the same incentive to build new ones, even though they can't get fair market value for their rent. Are you smoking something? Yet this man got elected to the most important city in the world, the economic epicenter of America, and he sold this nonsense. So this is what we're in. This is the battle that we're in, and it's up to each and every one of us to fight it, one-on-one with your neighbors, over the coffee clutch at work, in your social settings. Explain calmly and persuasively the facts of life. I'm Larry Ogden. Hola, hola, eh. Hola, hola,
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0: 888-971-SAGE, 888-971-7243. I am Larry Elder, Salem News Channel. It's just remarkable to hear Democrats whose policies have made things less affordable go BMW about the, quote, affordability crisis that they helped to create. We've talked for a long time about California, where I am. They have super majorities in both houses of our legislature, the Senate and the Assembly, super majorities. Not just majorities, but super majorities, meaning the Republicans need not show up for work, and they can pass whatever they want and often do. We have the highest gas prices in the nation. Plenty of drilling here in California. If people like Gavin Newsom wanted to do it. Highest gas prices because of the fuel needed to combat so-called climate change. Meanwhile, China's building coal power plants all over the place. So whatever climate change reduction comes out of California, it's a joke. And then they talk about affordability. Because of all the environmental regulations that are put down the throats of developers in California, our house prices are twice that of the national average. An economist I often have on the show named Leo Hanian, UCLA, expert on real estate. He says the average price of a home in California should be about 10 or 15% higher because of our earthquakes. But it shouldn't be double. And then these same people look you in the face and tell you there's a problem with affordability, and Donald Trump promised to lower rates, lower prices on day one, and he hasn't done it. This is the former acting DHS Secretary, Chad Wolf, number 22.
13: Those aren't big numbers, but those are also the reality that I think most Americans saw during the 4 years of the Biden administration. This isn't rocket science. This is Econ 101. When the demand skyrockets, when you have somewhere between 7 and 11 million individuals come into this country over the course of those 4 years, but yet the supply relatively stays the same, you're going to have this influx in prices that are rising. And who does that hurt most? Well, that hurts the working class, those folks that are trying to buy house or trying to find that apartment or condo to rent. And that's what we've seen. So we hear a lot about the left talking about affordability, but it's their policies under President Biden in keeping that border open that drove affordability through the roof, or the lack of affordability through the roof for most Americans.
0: Now, Mort was just talking about whether the RNC is doing enough to get the word out. I just referred to a study done by the Federal Reserve in Dallas, looking at the millions of people that Joe Biden allowed in the country illegally. Their presence increased rents by 20%, increased the price of a home by 30%. Now, do you think ABC, NBC, CBS, PBS, Microsoft in their feed, Apple in their feed, Google in their feed, Yahoo in their feed, TikTok in their feed, YouTube in their feed, where most Americans, especially young Americans, get their news, you think it'll be included in that feed? Absolutely not. And we haven't even talked about the spending. Lawrence Summers was Bill Clinton's Treasury Secretary, former president of Harvard. During the spending, he told Biden, warned the nation, that it was going to be inflationary. What happened? Biden 4 years, average 5% inflation per year. It got to 9%. Remember that? And we were told it's going to be transitory. And various same people then run on affordability. Have any of these people, Zohran Mamdani, AOC, Dara Lisa, Avila Chevalier, chastise Biden for allowing millions of Americans, millions of illegal aliens to come into America, that jacked up the price of rent, jacked up the price of a home? Have they said anything at all about that? Have they said anything at all about the spending that Bill Clinton, former secretary, said was inflationary? Have they said anything at all about that? And then they have the nerve to run on the issue of affordability. It is a joke. Biden turned away from Donald Trump's drilling policies, jacking up the price of gas. Trump comes in, and before the war started, gas prices hit a 5-year low because he turned the spigot on. And these people are lecturing us about affordability. I'm Larry Elder.
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0: 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Eldorado's Let Larry Know What's On Your Mind.
1: 888-971-SAGE, 888-971-7243. I am Larry Elder. We are Salem News Channel. So much to get to between now and the close of the program. As to why college students enter reasonably commonsensical and come out socialists, look no further than a Princeton University chair of the African American Studies Department. What do you hear what she says about America? Gavin Newsom refused to answer a question about his tax returns. He'd been saying for years he's going to disclose them, hasn't done so, walked out, and got a standing ovation. Los Angeles Public School District is on the brink of insolvency, even though enrollment is just half of what it was in the early 2000s. Speaking of education, the Secretary of Education has uncovered massive, massive fraud K through 12. And Graham Platner has officially withdrawn from the race, and in his letter, he said, F ICE, except, put a little asterisk there where the U normally is. All of this and more, 888-971-SAGE, 888-971-7243. Regarding the economy and Biden, here's what Trump said, number 33.
2: You frequently criticize Joe Biden for not knowing what is going on in his name. This racist video that was posted on your social media.
3: I know a hell of a lot better than you do. You don't know what's going on. I know what's going on. No, Joe Biden didn't have a clue. But we know everything. And when you look at what's happening with our economy, think of it, we're way years ahead of schedule. We have thousands and thousands of businesses being built right now. So Joe Biden had no clue. If Joe Biden were elected or if Kamala were elected, we wouldn't have a country right now.
1: And under Obama, Mark was asking me the other day what it is I dislike about Obama so much, although he used the word hate. We didn't even talk about the economy under Obama. First president since early 40s to inherit a economy that was recovering without 1 year of 3% GDP. It is estimated pretty soon GDP growth will be 4%. And this appeal to communism, here's what Trump said, number 40.
3: Even in TikTok, you know, I was watching somebody say, oh, the TikTok deal, it's so bad for, well, because they say the deal was incredible, but they think the word that gets out is bad, except the numbers just came out and I'm number one on TikTok and all I do is talk about communism, right? So it's sort of good. I use it to get elected too, but you know, you have to get your word out. But it just, the numbers came out just a little while ago and I was number one, some ridiculous number. I never heard of numbers like that, but number one. And all these entertainers are number 27, 29. It's crazy. I don't even understand myself. But that means that my word's getting out about how great our country is, how successful our country is, and how bad communism is, and how bad these lunatics are that are running for election that don't sound good, don't think good, and don't look good. I don't see any looker. I don't see anybody with the look. You know, you need the look, I guess. You need something, but they don't have it. And I think they'll fade fast. And it's not social democrats. This is not a social. These are communists that are running. And they don't want God. They don't want successful things to happen for our country. They don't want to have a successful country. I think they're sort of crazy.
1: Trump lost his patience with his reporter about the ballroom, number 53.
4: So what happened is we have a ballroom that's under budget. It's going up right here. I've doubled the size of it because we obviously need that. And we're right now on budget, under budget, and ahead of schedule.
5: I
4: doubled the size of it, you dumb person.
5: Double
4: the size.
5: You are
4: not a smart person.
5: What about the
4: right over here. What about right over here. And based on a lot of things that have happened over the last year, we doubled the size of the ballroom. So we're going to have a ballroom that's appropriate for the White House. We doubled the size. The ballroom now is ahead of schedule, and it's a little bit under budget, depending on the finishes that we use.
1: Wait till you hear what Keith Ellison, the AG of Minnesota, defines as socialism. But 55% of Democrats say the move towards socialism is a good thing, number 17.
5: It is disturbing. I think that a lot of those polls, once you explain to people what socialism actually is, it gets less popular. So I would still maybe be encouraged by that. I do think, I know sometimes there's this sort of dance where candidates on the far left or pals in the media may suggest that it's socialism, not communism, and therefore very benign. But we've seen what the Democratic Socialists, that's what they called themselves, did to Venezuela over the last 25 years, really turned it from a thriving country into a hellhole of not just economic deprivation, but loss of political rights, a Democratic Socialist dictatorship, basically, that was interrupted, or we'll see, perhaps it continues, but Maduro obviously facing trial in the U.S. So the Democratic Socialist so-called experiment is a disaster.
1: That is James Freeman with the Wall Street Journal. 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
1: 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We are Salem News Channel. 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Next hour, we're going to talk about Graham Plattner's formal announcement that he's withdrawing from the race. There was some speculation he's going to wait until the very last moment on Monday, but he has withdrawn today. Also, CNN's stat guy finds that Democrats are far more angry at their party than the Tea Partiers were angry at the Republican Party back in the 2010s. Secretary of Education finds massive fraud K-12. And on the issue of why so many college students enter college somewhat reasonable and come out free Palestine, defund the police, abolish ICE, I want to have student debt forgiveness, reparations, freezing rent, health care is a right, Medicare for all. It's because the professors are so incredibly radical. And unlike normal people, when they have bonehead ideas, they can't get fired. Think about it. You have tenure, and you write some stupid paper that has no basis to reality. What's the downside? Nothing. They cannot fire you. We're going to talk about an African-American's chair of Princeton University who called the United States an awful place and said borders are deadly. Yeah, they're deadly for people who are killed, maimed, raped by illegal aliens that have been allowed in by the Biden administration and allowed to stay because of states like California and New York that have so-called sanctuary policies. All of this and more. Joy Behar has a perspective on what's happening with the Republican Party, number 32.
13: But, you know, she is part of this administration. I just want to read this.
14: Yes.
13: Trump refused to sign a bipartisan housing bill that would help build more homes and lower the price. They implemented sweeping tariffs that have raised the cost of groceries and household goods, mm-hmm. had proposed to defund affordable care and Planned Parenthood. So these are the things that people want. And the Trump administration is taking it away from people, which is why this so-called democratic socialism, which is really just a buzzword for democracy and affordability, in my opinion.
14: Yeah.
1: Democracy and affordability. Guess what the AG of Minnesota defines as socialism? Stick around for that.
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11: 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Also, check us out on Facebook, Instagram, YouTube, or iHeartRadio. 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

0: With SRN News, I'm Keith Peters in Washington. Lawyers for the man accused of killing conservative activist Charlie Kirk are trying to sow doubt about the case. But a prosecutor countered Friday that authorities have overwhelming evidence against defendant Tyler Robinson. That includes DNA tests and apparent confessions by Robinson to people he knew. A Utah judge is deciding whether prosecutors have enough evidence to put Robinson on trial. Graham Plattner has submitted his paperwork to formally withdraw from Maine's U.S. Senate race, officially ending an upstart yet troubled campaign whose disillusion threatens Democrats' pursuit of chamber control. Plattner's paperwork was received Friday by the Maine Secretary of State's office. On Wall Street, the Dow up by 149 points, the Nasdaq rose 74, the S&P advanced 31. This is SRN News.
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5: 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Welcome to the program. No victocrats allowed because we've got a country to save. 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
10: 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I am Larry Elder. 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I got a question. If I asked you to define socialism, what would you say? I know what you would say, because you listen to this show. You read. It's not just my show. Other shows you consume over your life, things you've read. Socialism is government ownership of means of production. In many Latin countries, government, for example, owns oil companies. Many other industries. It is government ownership of the means of production. This is the Attorney General of Minnesota, who used to be a congressman from Minnesota. He was, I believe, vice chair of the DNC at one point. Listen to this, number 46.
11: You know, there are elements of socialism that are part of our system today, including Medicare and Social Security.
12: How about policing? So how about you call the cops? Guess who pays them? Your tax dollars. Guess what that is? That's socialism, pal. Sorry. You don't contract for your own private police department or fire department or water inspection or public works.
10: Calling the police because their salaries are paid for by taxpayers is socialism? Are you nuts? The number one responsibility of government is to protect people and property. So when government is doing its primary job, which, by the way, is not to provide health care, not to provide welfare, not to provide disaster relief, the number one job is to protect people and property. According to the Attorney General of Minnesota, you are engaging in socialism because you don't use a private police force. That's just stunning. Are police a profit-making enterprise like oil companies, like housing? It's the same thing. Now, do you remember what Morgan Freeman said some years ago about the Tea Party? Listen to this.
13: Has Obama helped the process of eradicating racism, or has it in a strange way made it worse?
14: Made it worse. Look. The Tea Partiers who are controlling the Republican Party stated And what's this guy's name? Mitch O'Connell. Is that his name, O'Connell?
13: Yeah. Mitch McConnell, yeah.
14: Mitch McConnell. Their stated policy, publicly stated, is to do whatever it takes to see to it that Obama only serves one term. What underlines that? Screw the country. We're going to do whatever we do to get this black man, we're going to do whatever we can to get this black man out of here.
13: But is that necessarily a racist thing?
14: It is a racist thing.
13: Is it not just Republicans? Wouldn't they say that about any Democrat?
14: No, because they would have gotten rid of Bill Clinton if they could have.
13: Well, they tried.
14: They did try, but still. I don't. They're not going to get rid of Obama either. I think they're shooting themselves in the head.
13: Does it unnerve you that the Tea Party are gaining such traction?
14: Yes.
13: Why?
14: Yes. Well, it just shows the weak, dark underside of America. We're supposed to be better than that. We really are. That's why all those people were in tears when Obama was elected president. Look at what we are. Look at how this is America. You know? And then it just sort of started turning because these people's surface is like stirring up muddy water.
13: Are you disappointed that Obama hasn't been more aggressive in taking them on?
14: Kind of. But I so understood that he was trying to hold on to his own promise. That he
13: would be different to that kind of
14: thing. He would be president of all the people. He was going to try not to have this.
13: Wouldn't most Americans now, certainly a majority in my view, love him just to stick a metaphorical bloody nose on his opponents?
14: Now you see how hard he's tried and how hard they have fought against him. Yes, that's what we all want to see. We want him to see, and he's going to do it.
10: Okay, the Tea Party exposed the weak, dark underbelly of America. According to CNN Stat Guy, more people are upset with Democrats than Republicans were upset with Republicans. Number 58.
3: Summer, we have seen Democratic incumbents losing in primaries in ways we just haven't seen before. What, if any, historical precedent is there for this? With us now, CNN Chief Data Analyst Harry Enten. So if you squint a little bit, I know this is somewhat unprecedented, but we've seen something a little bit like it before.
8: We have seen something like this before. You have to go back 16 years. Remember, it was that Republican Tea Party wave of 2010. I would argue the Democratic version of it is a new Tea Party, but it's on steroids. Why do I say that? Well, let's just start off with the fact, approve of their own party in Congress. Republicans in July of 2010, it was 52%, a very low percentage, but at least it was north of 50%. Look at where we are now with Democrats in terms of them approving their own members of Congress. It's actually below 50%. Democrats dislike their party more than Republicans did during the Tea Party wave of 2010. Just 47% of Democrats now approve of their own party in Congress. As I said, it's a new Tea Party, but it's a Tea Party on steroids.
3: And we're seeing the impact it's having on some Democratic incumbents.
8: Absolutely the case. You know, if you look at the number of Democratic incumbents, House incumbents who have gone down to defeat, it's actually higher in the House than it was back in 2010. House incumbents who lost primaries for Republicans back in 2010, it was 1, 2. You can count it on one hand. But in 2026 so far, it's already 5. It's already 5. You have to use up all the digits on your one hand. It's 5 so far, even if you include Lisa Murkowski going down to defeat in the 2010 Senate primary. Of course, she then went on to win as a writing candidate in the fall. And you include the Senate, that only gets you to 3. Still, we're dealing with more defeats right now in Congress for Democrats, those Democratic incumbents, than you even saw during the Tea Party wave for Republicans back in 2010.
3: And the prediction markets think it might get even worse.
8: It could get even worse. In fact, it's likely to get even worse. So if you look at the Kalshi prediction market and the chance that 6 House Democrats go down to defeat, lose their primary in 2026, this number has consistently, over the last week or so, been hovering 80-90%. And when we talk about history books, the history books, right? If in fact 6 House Democrats went down to defeat in 2026, it would be the largest number, in a post-redistricting cycle for Democrats. And get this, over 50 years. That's why I got this picture of the Tea Party on your screen right now, because you know what? It's 250, but also it's a new Tea Party for Democrats.
15: I was just in Boston. I saw where this all took place. All right, and we're talking about some of the specific races where incumbents might be in trouble?
8: Yeah, I mean, there are a number of races where they might be in trouble. How about Missouri 1, right? There's a possibility. How about a Michigan 13? That's a real possibility in terms of a House Democrat going down to defeat. And then in Connecticut 1 as well, another real possibility. And this is just what we've been seeing over and over and over again. We have been seeing that these incumbents have been going down to defeat, and it looks like there are going to be plenty more, at least if you listen to the cash prediction markets, where people put their money where their mouths are.
15: It would be an historic sign.
10: And this might be one of them. His name is Abdul El Sayed. He's leading the Democratic primary in Michigan for the Senate. Medicare for all. Tax billionaires to pay for the programs. Number 21.
16: I've talked to so many seniors who are struggling. They're struggling because they paid their home off 30 years ago, but the property tax is getting too high. Their premium on their Medicare is unaffordable, and their Social Security just doesn't cut it. And they're worried they might lose that Social Security. So yes, absolutely, we have to lift the cap. It would make Social Security sustainable, but we've got to go further. I think we need to be eliminating the premiums, the copays, and the deductibles on Medicare, and we need to make Medicare fully sustainable by extending it to everybody. Medicare for all would do exactly that. On top of that, I think we need to be freezing property tax for seniors. If you paid off your home at some point, we can't expect you to keep up with property taxes that are going up. Now, how do we pay for that? Well, again, if we tax billionaires their wealth, if we were to invest in the Department of Education so that we're paying centrally for public schools in an equitable way, there are a lot of opportunities for us to lift the burden off of seniors who've done their job. They've worked extra hard. They deserve a dignified retirement, and we've got to be thinking about how to offer them that.
10: 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Not one word about lowering those property taxes he talked about. Not one word about the damage done by jacking up the minimum wage like you've done here in California for fast food workers, which translated into a 9% increase in prices. 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
1: 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I am Larry Elder. We are Salem News Channel. We, of course, are heading into the weekend. During the weekend, I want you to consider something. Your help is needed more than ever now in earthquake-ravaged Venezuela. The search is continuing for victims who incredibly might still be alive after 15 days. But time is running out. And NBC News is reporting that some international rescue crews have begun to give up hope.
2: Quakes hit Venezuela. More than 30,000 people have been reported missing. Among them, Pedro Veloz and Alejandrina de Veloz. Their grandchildren, Valeria Veloz, who lives in Spain, and Pedro Veloz, who lives in Orlando, Florida, say they're living a nightmare. Now, as international rescue crews have begun to leave Venezuela and some sites are even being demolished, they're worried they'll never be able to get their grandparents' remains back.
1: 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And thanks to men and women just like you, opening your hearts and your wallets and your purses with your donations, our friends at the Christian nonprofit relief organization Food for the Poor are on the ground as we speak, rushing meals, medical kits, and other essentials to thousands of people who are now living on the streets after their buildings collapsed in these twin powerful earthquakes. 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

0: Gravy train going. If you can't see that, I don't know how I can help you. You're going to continue to be inundated by this. They're going to tell you there's no money for infrastructure. You're not going to have any money for police. You're not going to have any money for any of these things. They are going to say that over and over again. And let me ask you this question. Excuse me, I'm answering your question. You asked the question, I'm answering it. If we had $32 billion in 2019, I came here, I was all over the state. Did we not have services in 2019? Do I have amnesia? Yes, we did. So even if you just said 2019 levels, adjust for population and inflation, that'd be like $43 billion, $44 billion. You're having way more, even if you pass this property tax thing. So don't buy the hype that you're not going to be able to do these things. I can tell you anytime the property tax is put to voters around the country, you hear the same arguments over and over again. And look, mine was a lot bolder. Part of me is like, you know, I'm voting for it, but part of me is like, you know, you watered it down, right? It's like, so if anything, your concern should be it should have been bolder, not that somehow this is going to be corrupt. So yes, they are going to say, oh, we can't give pay raise because property tax, we can't do this, we can't do that. You're going to be inundated with that. They're going to try to get every single person who is connected to local government to be hostile to doing things for taxpayers. But you know, one of the things is, you know, people that work in these agencies pay property tax too, and they are getting hit, and they would like to have a break as well. So that's going to be the hype. I think you're going to continue to see that going on. But this proposal the legislature did, you know, really at best, even when it's fully implemented, it will reduce your homesteaded property tax burden by about 2/3. And so, you know, if you're paying, you know, $10,000, you know, you're going to get 2/3 off that once it's fully phased in. People that have lower value homes.
1: But you won't be able to pay for all the things that people want by giving people money back in their own pockets. You just can't do that. Now, as I mentioned, Graham Papner has officially withdrawn from the Maine Senate race. Some people thought he was going to wait until Monday, the last day he could do it, but he did it today. Wrote a letter, to whom it may concern, I write to formally withdraw my candidacy for the United States Senate. On June 9, 156,084 Mainers voted for a new kind of politics, one that is representative of people down here in the real world, not billionaires, oligarchs, or the political establishment. Mainers voted for Medicare for All, to ban billionaires from buying elections, and for an end to taxpayer-funded genocide and forever wars. That would be Israel. They voted for time and dignity, for strong unions and jobs that they can raise families on, for the hope of buying a home, for the chance to retire with grace. He continues, people are desperate for change, for this broken system to be righted, for the American experiment to be furthered. Over the past 11 months, thousands and thousands of Mainers poured out their hearts, time, and talent into a movement to deliver that vision. I will be forever grateful to them. And in submitting this letter today, I seek to further the movement we have built together and the future we believe in. My name may have been on the ballot, but that ballot line belongs to the people of Maine. As such, please consider this notice as my official withdrawal from consideration for this office. F. ICE, Free Palestine, Up the Hearts, Solidarity Forever, Graham Platner. F. ICE. So illegal aliens, Biden allowed in, they shouldn't be deported. They shouldn't be removed. This is Anna Navarro on The View. Listen to this, number 68.
2: They have made efforts to try to get the abuses and excesses of ICE out of the headlines after Minnesota, which was I think, such an outrage for most Americans when they

0: about people being killed in the streets of our country. This last case, it's not, again, it's something else that's not happening in a vacuum. It's the latest case that's happened, but there's been now at least 5 people killed by ICE in the streets of America. Rubén Rey Martínez, they killed him, young man, they killed in San Padre Island in Texas. Silverio Villegas Gonzalez, Keith Porter, they killed
1: him. Wait until you hear the rest of this. Don't go away.
2: The sweetest thing inside of the heavens.
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0: They have made efforts to try to get the abuses and excesses of ICE out of the headlines after Minnesota, which was, I think, such an outrage for most Americans when they saw people being killed in the streets of our country. This last case, it's not, again, it's something else that's not happening in a vacuum. It's the latest case that's happened, but there's been now at least five people killed by ICE in the streets of America. Rubén Rey Martínez, they killed a young man, they killed in San Padre Island in Texas. Silverio Villegas González, Keith Porter, they killed him in L.A. Rene Good and Alex Preti, they killed them in Minnesota. And now Lorenzo Salgado Araujo. There's been over.
6: Do you know the names as well of Americans who've been killed by illegal immigrants? Do you have that list?
0: I know
6: too?
0: Some of the. I know some know of the names. I don't have the list, but I do know some
6: Which,
0: of the names.
6: What are their names? What are some of their names?
0: Listen, we have some heard of all of the names.
6: No, just what are some of the
0: this
6: names?
0: This is not me doing a contest of whether you know the names or whether I know the names. I want to pronounce these names. Because I think it's we need to put names and faces and stories.
6: Right? Absolutely.
0: Okay.
6: And
0: so
6: and to the faces of Americans who have been killed by illegal immigrants.
0: Okay, but the people they killed don't have criminal records.
1: So you know the names of the people that have allegedly been killed by ICE, but you don't know the names of the Americans who've been victimized by illegal aliens. Number 19.
13: News from the Magnolia Park neighborhood, a man shot in the stomach with ICE agents and federal investigators on scene. Within the last few moments, we've confirmed that man has died. Let's show you where this is happening at the intersection of Canal Street and Highway 90. KPRC2's Bryce Newberry is there working to gather the latest. Bryce, what have you learned?
14: Andy, federal agents just left Canal Street here in the last 30 minutes or so. They had been on this scene for about 8 hours, as we have just confirmed through an ICE spokesperson that an ICE agent opened fire and killed a Mexican national here on this street just before 7 o'clock this morning. What ICE is telling us this afternoon is that enforcement officers were out here attempting to pull over that Mexican national. He's been identified by ICE as Lorenzo Salgado Araujo, and according to ICE, when they tried to stop him, he refused to stop. ICE says from the information that they are getting, he then used his vehicle in an attempt to ram the ICE officers who were out here. He then did not follow verbal commands, according to ICE. And then that is when, according to ICE, he tried to run over the agents who were out here attempting to pull him over. ICE says that an agent then opened fire. The man, Salgado Araujo, got rushed to Bentob Hospital. According to the Houston Fire Department, we're told that he was taken there with CPR in progress. And then we have just learned from ICE this afternoon that he died there at the hospital. There's still a lot of questions here. We have not seen any video of this incident, but we saw that the FBI Houston's evidence response team came to process this scene. Again, those federal agents have been here for about the last 8 hours today. We have reached out to the mayor's office to get any additional information. Houston police officers were here on the scene also holding the perimeter. We did see a white van that got loaded onto a wrecker as part of this investigation and then hauled away from here this afternoon. A lot of reaction coming in from the community while the police tape was up out here. We did see a lot of those neighbors coming. They had seen on social media what happened. A lot of them upset. My colleague Joy Addison is just down the road here on the other side of where this scene has cleared. She's been speaking with those neighbors throughout the day. Joy, what are they telling you?
15: Yeah, well, I've been out here trying to speak with neighbors and figure out exactly what happened. What I've been able to piece together so far is that whatever interaction happened between four men that were in a van headed to work, picking up someone on this street, happened right over here in front of this business and home right here. Now, I'm told by the stepdaughter of one of the men that was in that vehicle that they stopped to pick up a coworker and that they had suspicions that ICE was behind this. in. Upon arriving at a home on this street, one of these addresses here behind me, the men had some type of interaction with ICE, and during that interaction, Lorenzo Salgado was shot. Video from our media partner Grizzly's Hood News shows that man lying on the ground screaming. He was later taken to Ben Taub Hospital. Now, when I was able to speak with the stepdaughter of one of the men who was in the car, she said that she and her mother were made aware of what happened due to some social media video that had been floating around TikTok. They saw on that video the...
1: When we come back, Graham Plattner said, F ICE. 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

0: America, we have a country to save. And now, here's Larry Elder.
1: 888-971-SAGE, 888-971-7243. I am Larry Elder. We are Salem News Channel. Princeton professor Kenyanya Yamato Taylor, acting chair of the Department of African American Studies. You want to know why kids go to college and come out radical? She's a professor at Princeton, tenured, as I understand it, meaning she can't be fired. Called the United States, quote, an awful place, close quote. Called for the country to be dismantled. She appeared at an event called 250 Years of Resistance. She accused the United States of, quote, bombing other countries for sport, close quote. Borders are deadly. Borders kill people, end of quote. She criticized the country for the barbarity, her word, of, quote, what it does within its own borders to people who come here in search of a better life or for people who live here, end of quote. She said many people are hungry, lack housing, or, quote, work terrible jobs and live terrible lives because everything is a struggle in this country, end of quote. Referred to Elon Musk, the world's first trillionaire, as a demon. About America, she said, this is a hypocritical, despotic, just awful, awful place for those who are at the bottom. And when the people in the audience began asking her questions, she said, this audience is all like F the USA. How much money did you pay to send your kid to Princeton to hear that? Which, by the way, is where Michelle Obama went for undergrad. Borders are awful, she said. Legal alien from Mexico with several deportations was driving with a revoked license when he collided with a vehicle, killed a 6-year-old North Carolina girl last week. Jaime Santiago Corona, driving a Dodge Ram pickup, failed to stop at a stop sign, struck an SUV driven by 35-year-old Kelly Toller, who was traveling with her two children in Pitt County, North Carolina. Toller and her 4-year-old child were transported to hospital with serious injuries. Toller's 6-year-old daughter, Callie Toller, was pronounced dead at the crash site. Mr. Corona illegally reentered the country 3 times. According to DHS, has a history of driving under the influence. A detainer has been issued by ICE, and the county sheriff will cooperate. This is Fairfax County, Virginia. Police arrested Juan Arevalo for rape and kidnapping from El Salvador in the country illegally. According to DHS, has a lengthy criminal history. Previously convicted twice of aggravated assault, twice of property damage, attempted maiming, failure to appear, aggravated assault with a weapon, twice of assault, drug possession, illegal reentry, making a false report, obstructing justice, previously arrested for assault, abduction, identity theft, drug possession, and larceny. Mr. Arevalo has been busy. According to DHS, entered the country as a legal permanent resident in May 1991, but was convicted of destruction of property in 1998. was removed from the country in 2003, convicted of illegal reentry in June 2013. In January, was arrested after a high-speed chase on I-495. Left the car behind, ran from the police. Officers caught up with him, arrested him for outstanding warrants. DA dropped some of the charges, along with fleeing law enforcement charge. A Fairfax County detective, homicide detective, said, and I'm quoting, "What we've been seeing with Mr. Descano," referring to the district attorney, "is just a pattern, a systematic pattern of dropping charges on violent criminals who've come back and committed more heinous crimes, murders, more rapes, robberies, and seem to take no responsibility for that." But Graham Plattner said what? F ICE. Jennifer Welch is a Trump-hating podcaster, number 16.
2: And this is what bothers me the most about Donald Trump, is the cultural rot of how much worse he's made the population. Trump is going to die, or he's not going to be in power. That's going to happen sooner rather than later. But that doesn't fix anything. There's still this cultural rot of a generation that of men and women in this country, women who are now thinking their worth is only finding a husband and being a trad wife, and men who are feasting on a rising sense of toxic masculinity and the rules. You know, I get to say, and I can say the R word again, all of this just stupid, low information stuff. He's made the country less moral, less just, and dumber. And that's what bothers me about the residue from this man.
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0: get the abuses and excesses of ICE out of the headlines after Minnesota, which was, I think, such an outrage for most Americans when they saw people being killed in the streets of our country. This last case, it's not, again, it's something else that's not happening in a vacuum. It's the latest case that's happened, but there's been now at least 5 people killed by ICE in the streets of America. Rubén Rey Martínez, they killed him, young man, they killed in San Padre Island in Texas. Silverio Villegas González, Keith Porter, they killed him in L.A. Rene Good and Alex Petty, they killed them in Minnesota. And now Lorenzo Salgado Araujo. There's been over
1: names as well of Americans who've been killed by illegal immigrants. Do you have that list?
0: I know
1: too?
0: Some of the I know some of the names. I don't have the list, but I do know some of the names.
1: What are their names? What are some of their names?
0: Listen, we have heard all of the names.
1: No, just what are some of the names?
0: This is not me doing a contest of whether you know the names or whether I know the names. I want to pronounce these names. Because I think we need to put names and faces and stories.
1: Right? Absolutely.
0: Okay, so
1: and to the faces of Americans who have been killed by illegal immigrants.
0: The people they killed don't have criminal records.
2: Not too interested in putting faces and names on the people that have been killed by illegal aliens, I guess. 888-971-SAGE, 888-971-7243. I'm Larry Elder. We are Salem News Channel. Antoinette, Sunset Beach, California. Antoinette, thank you so much for calling.
3: Hello, my brother from Central L.A., South Central.
2: How are you?
3: You know what? I'm hanging in there. Happy birthday to our country.
2: Absolutely.
3: Amen. Look at you. How successful you've become. I think I've become pretty successful. Born in East L.A., grew up in South Central, and what angers me and embarrasses me, the stupidity, the ignorance of Ana Navarro. As a woman, especially, and as a Latina, even more so. I mean, I'm even angry at Spain for them not cooperating with our country. What the hell's wrong with these people? Especially Ana Navarro, doing what she does. I know a few years back, my sister wanted me to try out for that ridiculous television program. I said, hell no. And look what they ended up with, though. What is wrong with that woman?
2: Do you know Ana Navarro is an alleged Republican? She worked, I believe, in the first Bush administration.
3: Yes. I'm embarrassed. Totally.
2: Well, how about Michael Steele? How about Michael Steele over on BS Now? Used to be the chair of the RNC.
3: What the hell is wrong with these Republican conservatives? But hey, you know who I'm really disappointed in as well, besides Ana Navarro, is Candace.
2: Yeah, so am I, and I don't know. I couldn't tell you what happened to Candace. We haven't spoken in a long time. Everybody have a great weekend. Be sure to be here on time on Monday. I will be checking attendance. God bless.
4: 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Mamba out.
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9: Bismarck, man. 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

0: With SRN News, I'm Keith Peters in Washington. Lawyers for the man accused of killing conservative activist Charlie Kirk are trying to sow doubt about the case. But a prosecutor countered Friday that authorities have overwhelming evidence against defendant Tyler Robinson. That includes DNA tests and apparent confessions by Robinson to people he knew. A Utah judge is deciding whether prosecutors have enough evidence to put Robinson on trial. Graham Plattner has submitted his paperwork to formally withdraw from Maine's U.S. Senate race, officially ending an upstart yet troubled campaign whose disillusion threatens Democrats' pursuit of chamber control. Plattner's paperwork was received Friday by the Maine Secretary of State's office. On Wall Street, the Dow up by 149 points, the Nasdaq rose 74, the S&P advanced 31. This is SRN News.
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0: Here is your host, the loudest conservative voice in America fighting the enemies of freedom, Mark Walters.
1: And here we are, ladies and gentlemen. It's a Friday for you, Greg's favorite day of the week. I have to admit it's my favorite day of the week today, too. It's been a long, long, long week. Welcome inside the CZ Studios with me. It's great to have you with us. You see a little like and subscribe thing up there if you're watching on your YouTube. And lots of you catch that after the show airs, which is great, too. We've been cutting up some videos for you, my interview with Alan Gottlieb. Please like us and subscribe and ring the little bell over at YouTube, where we are growing like another 500 or 600 subscribers over just the last week. So keep it going, guys. We appreciate that very much. Makes a big difference to the channel as we grow it and take our social media back from those that took it away from us years ago because they didn't like what we talked about. It wasn't the gun issue, really. It was the politics of the gun issue that they didn't like. Well, too bad for them, and we're back. And I got to hand it to them. They're giving us a solid over there, and we do appreciate it. So support us over on YouTube. We would appreciate it. Greg in Dallas, Texas, how you doing on a Friday? I got my Greg Said That t-shirt on today.
2: No, do you?
1: Yeah, don't say that again. That's what prompted the t-shirt. Whatever that was, I forget.
2: I don't remember what it was.
1: I know the response was, Greg said that, not me.
2: Yeah.
1: So
2: I think that actually was in response to a few things that I had said.
1: That's okay.
2: I don't remember the things, but yeah.
1: That's probably not a bad thing because Greg, well, I say things to Greg too. He could be wearing a Mark Said That t-shirt when we're not on air.
2: Mm-hmm.
1: Greg, if you would be kind enough to tell people where to watch us and all that fun stuff, and we'll get cracking. We got Paul Markle, student of the gun, in there. He just put his guitar down. I wish he'd pick it up, but copyright stuff too because I got one back here I'd like to play with him. So go ahead.
2: Sure. Places to watch the show are going to be YouTube and Rumble. Just do a search for Armed American Radio with Mark Walters. 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
1: Thank you, Greg. Appreciate it. Professor Paul Markle, student of the gun, SOTGU, at student of the gun, SOTGU.com. How you doing, Paul?
3: Oh, I'm doing just as well as can be expected.
1: Well, and that's good for a Friday. Is all the snow left you guys up there in Wyoming yet?
3: Oh, yeah, it's hot. Okay.
1: Yeah, it's hot here, too. Greg, is it hot and down in Dallas?
2: It's hot in the day. I don't think it's a hot one like it is up. I don't think it's as hot in Montana as it is here.
1: Wyoming, same thing, right?
2: Yeah, same difference.
1: But interesting, earlier today when I was out here working, I started hearing a bunch of racket outside. Now, the neighbors have done a lot of home improvement work, and it sounded like, you know, when you're loading trucks, dropping stuff on the bottom of a truck bed and all that. No, it was thunder, and that's how loud it was. My poor dog, little Huey, was terrified, so I went and took care of her for a little bit. I thought it was a truck bed and the roofers over there dropping stuff, but it was not. It was thunder, and it was cracking out there, man, like crazy. Anyway, Paul Markle, student of the gun. We have some big news today. I've got a report for you. You ready for this? You're shaking your head no.
2: I think I lost Paul. It looks like he dropped off the phone.
1: That's why he was shaking his head no?
2: Yeah.
1: Okay, well, here's the deal. I'll start telling you this, ladies and gentlemen, but we're going to California now. Glock bans. Historic month for Second Amendment, as we all know. U.S. District Judge Monica Ramirez Almadani. Now, we've had run-ins with her before, and I can't place what it was. Forgive me for not knowing that. But she's a liberal wackadoo out there. She denied, the DOJ sued California. Here's in the press release Harmeet Dillon had to say. The Civil Rights Division will defend law-abiding citizens from states that seek to disarm them illegally. This lawsuit is yet another example of this Justice Department enforcing the Second Amendment by protecting citizens against unconstitutional state regulations of firearms. Just yesterday, guys, Judge Almadani denied the temporary restraining order request, saying in part that the law, and get this, includes carve-outs for the transfer of machine gun convertible pistols under various circumstances, so it's not clear. Hear this, ladies and gentlemen. It's not clear that California citizens are prohibited outright from acquiring Glock and Glock-style pistols. It is a Glock handgun ban, ladies and gentlemen, a ban. yeah, Judge, it's pretty clear. So her rationale is laid out in the denial, and I have a copy of it on my fat little computer screen here. And the background, just to read a little bit of this, do we have Paul back yet?
2: No. Hey, Paul, if you can hear me, pick up your phone and call me back.
1: There we go.
2: There we
1: go. See if he can hear you. Okay. This action arises out of the enactment and implementation of California Assembly Bill 1127, codified as California Penal Code 27595A, AB 1127, provides that commencing on July 1, 2026, a firearms dealer licensed pursuant to sections 26700 to 26920 shall not sell, offer for sale, exchange, give, transfer, or deliver any semi-automatic machine gun convertible pistol as defined in section 16885, code 27595A. California law defines a machine gun convertible pistol as any semi-automatic pistol with a cruciform trigger bar that can be readily converted by hand or with common household tools as defined in section 4082 of Title 11 of the California Code of Garbage into a machine gun by the installation or attachment of a pistol converting as a replacement for the slide's backplate converter as a replacement for the slide's backplate without any additional engineering, machining, or modification of the pistol's trigger mechanism. Now, Paul Markle, student of the gun, the judge, this Amandani, we've had run-ins with her before. We're losing Paul again. That's okay. I'll keep going with you, ladies and gentlemen. Lots to cover with you. We believe me, hopefully he can jump in here, and it must be the Wyoming weather.
2: Yeah, who knows? He keeps losing the connection to me here.
1: That's okay. It's the Wyoming weather, but the professional in me will keep going. Now, get this, ladies and gentlemen. Again, she claimed, let me go back to this. It is not clear that California citizens are prohibited outright from acquiring Glock and Glock-style pistols. I'm not even sure what that means. I don't know what that means. Now, what's the alternative here? Okay, we've got Paul Markle back. Paul, I've been talking about, I don't know if you could hear me, but I've been talking about the Glock ban in California and the judge in California who just denied the temporary restraining order or the injunction that the DOJ asked for. And here's what she claimed. She said it's not clear that California citizens are prohibited outright from acquiring Glock and Glock-style pistols. Paul, they've banned Glocks. How much clearer does it need to be to this judge?
3: So if it's not clear, then people can go to their stores and buy them then.
1: Effective July 1, they cannot. So therein, ladies and gentlemen, lies the conflict, okay? What am I missing here?
3: Well, you said she, so that was the... That was the first mistake you made.
1: Paul said that. Get a shirt that says Paul said that.
3: You're right. I did say that. And I don't know, brother. I don't know when we're going to clean this country up. But let's face facts. The history of the world, I'm going to go ahead and be that guy right now. The history of the world is that the citizen only ever has the amount of freedom and or liberty that they're willing to fight for. That's not the United States, that's history. And you only have the amount of liberty for which you are willing to fight, for which you are willing to suffer, for which you are willing to be uncomfortable. And we have a huge percentage of the people who live in this country who are not willing to be uncomfortable. Therefore, they don't have liberty. Therefore, they don't have freedom.
1: And we are talking about California. A lot of that applies because we are, in fact, talking about California, and they continually vote these goofballs into office. I'm going to break this down a little bit. And I had a conversation with AWR Hawkins. I had a conversation with Jared Yanis just a little while ago, both gentlemen. And, Paul, you and I are going to have this conversation. We're going to do it live on the air today. Same conversation I had with them, and I can't wait to get your response. I think I know what it will be, but we'll go there in just a second. Folks, here's something else, a little nuance here in this ruling. California was complaining and argued to the judge that the DOJ did not bring this. The law passed last year, and the DOJ did not move. Therefore, the DOJ has lost any of its ability to seek an injunction at this point. And the judge actually decided or ruled in favor of the government on that point. I'll take us to the break with this, Paul, and then when we come back, we'll dig into it. So let me leave you with this for the break, both you, listener, and you, Paul. The judge decided that that was not the case, that the law did not take effect until July 1. The government was not bound to have to seek retribution prior to July 1 when the law, in fact, was enacted, so that the government did, in fact, act timely. However, her beef was that it's not clear to her that Glocks, in fact, have been banned when it's a Glock ban bill, ladies and gentlemen. So like I said, we've had run-ins with Amandani before. I'll see if I can find something during the break. I probably won't. Probably be bringing it up on the Sunday MonsterCast. But when we come back, I'll give you at least a partial solution to this, and I'll bounce it off of Paul and see what he has to say when we come back to the CZ Studios on Armed American Radio's Friday right after this. Armed American Radio listeners, you already know the name. It's Blackout Coffee. This is bold, unapologetic, America First coffee roasted fresh right here in the USA. 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Enjoy. Hi, guys. It's Mark. Look, I think you'll agree with me that as gun owners, we need to have each other's backs. 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Here at AAR, we discuss it every day, and we're heard in every state. Right now, Virginians desperately need our help. 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You've heard the old saying, there's power in numbers, and helping in Virginia is as simple as joining Virginia Citizens Defense League. 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And it is possible. Again, I'm a member, and it's as easy as joining VCDL at vcdl.org. 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Virginia is at the tip of the spear now. 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Join us today. 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
1: 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Welcome back to the show. Yeah, welcome back to the show, ladies and gentlemen. Mark Walters with Paul Markle, filling your prescription for freedom. Greg, that's a Blackout Coffee rejoiner. I had Blackout Coffee, the 1776 roast today. How many cups do you think I started my day with?
2: Let's go with, let's say two.
1: You're right on the money, two. Mm-hmm. I had two cups of Blackout Coffee. The 1776 roast is really good. We're going through that bag fairly quickly. I'm going to have to order some more of that. And that's just the truth, ladies and gentlemen. 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I had to pick up my daughter's car today at the Kia dealership, and I had my son go with me because, of course, I needed a ride to pick it up. And there was just this young lady sitting back behind the counter in the service area. When I walked in, they had this little, you know, countertop, and they had coffee maker and stuff. And I said, ma'am, who could I? And my son was very embarrassed when I asked this question, Greg and Paul. But I did it anyway because I am who I am, nevertheless. And I said, ma'am, might I ask you a question? She said, sure. My son goes, oh, no, because he knows me. And I said, who would I be able to talk to here at the dealership that would make the decision to put a Cove Pure CP16 water purifier here next to your coffee maker? Would that be you? And my son just rolls back his eyes, goes, oh, God, Dad, please don't. And I continued to hit the girl for the Cove Pure Water. I said, let me tell you about the Cove Pure Water machine. And I started telling the girl at the dealer. She goes, we should probably get one of those. I said, you would love it. 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I had this lengthy conversation with her. And my poor son just went back in the other room and cringed and sat and watched TV until the car was ready about 10 minutes later. He said, I can't believe you did that. I said, son, that's how it gets done. That's how it gets done. So, ladies and gentlemen, I'll let you know in the near future if the Kia dealership near me has a Cove Pure 16, CP16 water purifier. 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Paul Markle, student of the gun. Welcome back in, my brother. So I found something here during the break that I've got to get into before I give you my solution to this. You know, we're talking about the machine gun convertible. She said it's not clear that citizens can't buy the guns. And she went down in, and I've got it up on the screen, Paul, as you can see, and viewers, you can see, and listeners, I'm going to read this to you, or paraphrase, I should say. Four things have to be in place for her to issue a TRO, she said. One of them is irreparable harm. If the moving party, this being the government, fails to show a likelihood of success on the merits, the court need not consider the remaining three elements. And I'll tell you what those are in just a moment. She said, even if the United States had satisfied the first, the court is not persuaded that the United States would suffer irreparable harm in the absence of a TRO. The United States argues that the deprivation of constitutional rights unquestionably constitute irreparable injury. The court does not deny the significance of the alleged constitutional injury, but finds that the United States has failed to show that irreparable harm will occur through the enforcement of the Glock ban. Why does she figure that? Listen to this. Because AB 1127, the Glock ban, does not prohibit the possession of semi-automatic machine gun convertible pistols. It merely bans firearms dealers from selling the pistols.

0: in the title of their name. But what we've allowed these states to do is we already know that it's against the law to take a Glock pistol and buy one of these ATF imported.
1: Correct. It's a violation of federal law.
0: We know that that's against the law, but their justification is like, well, but someone could do it. It's possible for someone to break the law. They could use this object, and they haven't done it yet, but they could. So what the precedent they're setting is so that anytime in the future, if we feel like there's something that the peasants shouldn't have or be allowed to do, we could just make the case that, well, there are people out there that might use that to break the law. And you're like, okay. So, like, computers and phones and so the precedent is, well, we know that it hasn't happened yet, but it could happen. That's like future crime. And the fact that people who are outside of the gun industry don't care, like, oh, well, I don't care. And what's sad is there are people in the gun community that don't care because it goes back to, Mark, you were alive and paying close attention during the reign of William Jefferson Blythe Clinton when he
1: Very
0: raided the federal coffers and shoved socialism down our throats.
1: Very much
0: and
1: so.
0: And the great assault weapons ban. There were a lot of people that were, quote, gun owners. It didn't have a problem with it because, well, I don't have any of those kind of guns.
1: That
0: I don't
1: right
0: know why
1: there.
0: Anybody
1: that
0: would
1: right
0: want
1: there.
0: Them.
1: Correct. Let me stop you for a second. I got to get in here. I don't own a Glock, therefore this doesn't affect me. I have no intention of buying a Glock, therefore this doesn't affect me. I'm not going to get a Glock. I don't really care about Glocks. I'm not a gun owner. This doesn't affect me. Ladies and gentlemen, this affects you because this type of logic can be used in any case brought against something that is important to you. And why it's important to you is because this is a fundamental constitutional right. If it can be done here, it can be done to your First Amendment protections, your Second Amendment protections, your Third, Fourth, Fifth, and on down the line. Now, it gets a little bit more interesting when you consider, in this particular case, I get that's not AWR that's calling my phone right now, by the way. I don't know who that is. That happens. Some people forget what I do for a living and when I do it. But listen to more of this logic. The United States therefore fails to make a clear showing that is it entitled to the extraordinary remedy it seeks in the TRO. And here's why. Because, well, prior to the law going into effect, people could still have the gun. Well, the law is in effect. The law has been in effect for 9 days in California. They can no longer have the gun. This decision came down on Thursday. So she's relying on arguments that the state made prior to the implementation of this ban. And it says the law also includes carve-outs for the transfer of machine gun convert. We're talking about a Glock handgun, ladies and gentlemen. This is how they hijack the language. Now they've got it as part of the record. Do you understand what's happening here? It is now part of the record. Machine gun convertible pistol, Paul. It's absolutely asinine. And the U.S. fails. It's clear showing that it's entitled to an extraordinary remedy for a TRO. For the foregoing reasons, the TRO application is denied. The United States may renew its request through a regularly noticed motion for a preliminary injunction. Now, the U.S., through Harmeet Dhawan, no doubt is likely going to appeal this. However, they're in the Ninth Circus. So is there a prayer here? What's going to wind up happening, ladies and gentlemen, is this is likely going to play out, if you live in California, until the United States wipes out gun bans in total with one of the two Second Amendment Foundation cases that it has just recently granted cert to. Paul, when we come back, I want to go to the solution aspect of this, at least a partial solution, because some of us need to get off our duffs and actually do something about this. Paul, maybe you and I and some others within the industry might be able to elicit some change here, but it sure would be nice to see. Armed American Radio's Daily Defense comes back with a partial solution anyway, certainly a feel-good solution that would slap a lot of folks into reality when we come back right after the break.

0: Hi, guys, it's Mark. Look, I think you'll agree with me that as gun owners, we need to have each other's backs. That's regardless of what state we call home. Here at AAR, we discuss it every day, and we're heard in every state. 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
1: 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They've got you, oh man, when I say bucket list items, just go look at them. You'll see exactly what I'm talking about. These are safes you're going to want to keep open all the time. They're so beautiful. And they truly are. But they're bucket list items. They're not for everybody. They're pricey. But think about what you're putting in it, right? 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I already have the model picked out. And when I'm ready to pull that trigger, you will be the first to know here on Armed American Radio. 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They have every accessory you need, and you need and want every accessory that they have. It is a match made in heaven. Paul Markle, student of the gun, welcome back. So let's jump in here, and let's go to what... It's not a fix. I don't want to call it a fix, but this is the conversation I had with AWR Hawkins from Breitbart News and Jared Yanis from Guns and Gadgets in two separate conversations about an hour and a half ago. And my anger came out in the form of my question. When will Glock say enough is enough and stop selling guns to everyone in California, most predominantly? Law enforcement, stop servicing them, stop sending them parts, and say, if you're not going to allow it for civilian use, we're not going to support you. When will that happen? And the answer is, it won't. 76% of the market they control in handguns, ladies and gentlemen. Why won't that happen, Paul?
2: No, brother, I've been saying that for years and years and years and years and years until I'm just sick of saying it. I'm so frustrated with the, you know, you and I, we get on the radio and we carry the water for the firearms industry every week. And quite frankly, let's go ahead and be honest, I don't think they appreciate it. I really don't. I'm convinced.
1: I know many who don't. I'll tell you that.
2: That there's a good percentage of those in the firearms industry that really feel like, or they, at least they, I get this based on their behavior, that it's our obligation to carry the water for them. It's our obligation to go out there and fight for them, for their right to engage in their business. But then when you ask them for a little bit of reciprocity, for instance, you know, and there's so many angles we could address this at. Number one, no gun company that has their product banned in a state should be able to, with good conscience, sell guns to the state that's banning them. I mean, that's psycho world. That's literally psycho world right there. They're like, well, yeah, but, you know, and we have, but we have, unfortunately, we have to deal with this us versus them mentality. And then the part B to that is, when is the 2A, whether it's, you know, NRA or fill in the blank, when are we going to go after the fact that these laws are, or these states are creating laws that exempt themselves? How are we not addressing this? How are we not thumping that? You know, how are we not going to the people and saying, how do you feel about your state creating a law that only applies to you but exempts themselves from it? How do you feel about that? Do you think that's a good idea? Do you think in the United States of America, the definition of freedom is a government that creates laws that only apply to the peasants? Think that's freedom? Does that sound like freedom to you?
1: No, actually, that sounds like a double shot of tyranny to me. That somebody else is complicit in when they know what that local state government is doing. In fact, look, now that is a very front-end loaded question that Paul and I are talking about right now. There's a lot of moving parts going on here, okay? There are millions of guns in the hands of California residents that, you know, just 8 days ago, 9 days ago were legal, that are not now because of a commie-structured government out there, number one. Number two, that's not Glock's fault. Number three, there's millions of dollars at stake for the organization. But at some point in time, they've got to be willing to say enough is enough. Now, I want to throw some accolades, Paul, out at CMMG. And I haven't yet spoken to them, but I'm working on it. CMMG, manufacturers of AR-15 and parts and kits, has told California, New York, and the rest of them to go pound salt. They will no longer do any business in those states. And let me assure you, ladies and gentlemen, they are not near the size of Glock. Glock worldwide, now it's privately held. Paul, I don't know what their revenues are. I don't really care. Suffice to say, it's big. They could easily wipe out New York, New Jersey, Illinois, California, New York, and the other 10 states or 9 states, however many I just mentioned, do the math, and be just fine. At some point, they've got to take a stand. At this stage of the game, because it hasn't happened, I believe that Glock is likely going to sit back and just wait this out until the Supreme Court makes a decision. And that's coming. We don't have to guess about that anymore. We know that's coming, Paul. And the Glock handgun, because of the Democrats' own, well, we like to make up our own words here. Let's make this one up. Moronity. Okay, we'll call it moronity. By, you know, lumping guns and calling Glocks assault pistols. That's going to come back to haunt them in the coming decision that we absolutely expect to win, Paul. But I'm with you on that. You know, like I said, there's a lot of moving parts. I don't run their business. They haven't asked me for any advice. And it's easy for me to say those things. But I have spoken to some CEOs, most notably Justin Moon, who was a regular on this program for years, CEO of Car Arms, Auto Ordnance, Magnum Research. Okay, well-diversified company over there. And he's got different answers as well, too. And Paul, some of the response I've heard from those in the industry said, well, we don't want law enforcement being harmed because of the decisions of their government. Well, guess what? I'm with you. Throw your arms up in the air. Law enforcement's got lots of different choices they can make in handguns until this problem gets fixed. What I'd like to see is every manufacturer band together and say, you, not going to happen. Yan Yon, turn them into Cuba and let them use Coke cans and rubber bands to fix what they have to fix on those cars they're driving from the 50s. Turn them into that. Because that's communism all the way around. Unfortunately, the Ninth Circus is going to come into mix here at some point in time. And, well, ladies and gentlemen, we're just apparently, sadly, going to have to wait this one out, Paul. That's my fear. Take us to the break with that.
2: No, if a person were to say that to me, I would call that crap out, call them out on that crap immediately. So what you're saying is, the fact of the matter is it's the American individual citizen that makes or breaks. It is. And you know, the truth of the matter is, you know, these people, whether it's Smith & Wesson, Colt, Glock, whatever, they think they're the kings of the mountain. But they're not. It's only a temporary position.
1: Colt, I'm going to prove
2: that. King of the mountain. Smith & Wesson used to be the king of the mountain. And all of them have fallen. And Glock will fall, too.
1: Guys, when we come back from this break, there's one more moving part here. And Paul just alluded to it. And I'll make that very, very clear when we come back. By the way, do you want some Armed American Radio swag right now? Because it's now available to you. I'm going to tell you how to get it. As soon as this show is over, you'll be able to go buy it. We'll be right back. Hi, guys, it's Mark. Look, I think you'll agree with me that as gun owners, we need to have each other's backs. That's regardless of what state we call home. Here at AAR, we discuss it every day, and we're heard in every state. Right now, Virginians desperately need our help. That means me, and that means you. You've heard the old saying, there's power in numbers, and helping in Virginia is as simple as joining Virginia Citizens Defense League. I'm a member, and I don't live in Virginia. You don't have to live there to join and stand up for your rights, because it is your rights. 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Join us today. 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

0: 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Somehow, a flipping fly got in here, Greg. There's only one way in and one way out, brother. And it's flying around, so if you see it on camera, that's pretty funny. I'll chase him down. That's why if I do that, I'm looking stupid on camera. That's what I'm doing. I hate flies. I have no sympathy for flies whatsoever. I do not know why flies exist.
1: Well, open the door, and you might like the scene from A Bug's Life. I only got 24 hours to live, and I ain't doing it in here.
0: I did find some cool stuff at Home Depot that actually works on flies while I was out grilling, and about 50 of them just attached themselves to it upside down, and I just watched them stick to the thing upside down and suffer through what's left of their miserable fly existence. And I enjoyed it. In fact, I put a second one up just because it was so fun. Hey, guys, some fun stuff. That's the Attorneys on Retainer. Rejoin, as we always tell you, in the third segment break all the time. Coming back into the fourth segment, here's my Attorney on Retainer card. Carry an attorney in your back pocket, ladies and gentlemen, if you carry a gun. Don't be stupid. Just get it done. We've been talking about it for a long time, and we're going to continue to drive it home. If you carry a firearm, God forbid you have to use it, the first thing you're going to want is a lawyer. And you're not going to want to have to mortgage everything and lose everything you've spent your life working for. I don't care if you're 20, I don't care, 21, 20, 19, 18, you should be able to do this. And in most states you can, some states you can. We're working towards that. But nonetheless, doesn't matter. It will break you. It will bankrupt you. Attorneys are not cheap. And you will spend, and you will go to your family to spend anything they have to, and you have to stay out of jail and retain your freedom. It's $37 a month, ladies and gentlemen. That's it. So be covered. Don't be stupid, please. Please. Very, very important. Also, if you're watching on your screens, you want some AAR swag? It is available to you right now at jeoutfitters.com. I want to thank David over there for getting that up there as fast as possible for us. T-shirts are available. 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We've got a lot of cool stuff coming. We just threw those up there for you today. 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You can also see Second Amendment Foundation, as I said, and others, including Andy Hoosier, the voice of reason, who is up on that site as well. JE Outfitters has it going on, and we are proud to be working with them as we sell some swag to you, get some cool stuff, and donate to the cause in the process. Paul Markle, student of the gun. Some of the other moving parts here that I want to talk about. This is what the gun companies, Paul, you and I have talked about this many, many times over the years. We've done it publicly on air. We've done it privately. Our frustration in this very conversation. It's not the first time we've talked about this. And I want to make this point and drive it home. I don't know what Glock and others are misunderstanding here. But let me make this clear, ladies and gentlemen. I'll be the first person to go buy one of their handguns or two of their handguns to show my support for them if they in fact do that. And it looks like Paul Markle just dropped on camera. Don't know if he's still on the phone.
1: No, I lost him.
0: Some issues there. Yeah. No big deal. We'll continue to talk about this. I want to drive this point home. Do you honestly believe that the consumer will not reward the companies who do that? Greg, I'm telling you right now, I'm the first kid on the block who's going to say, are you kidding me? It's about freaking time. I'm going to buy me a new Glock. I'll buy my son one, too, to show my support. I don't know what else we have to do. I really, truly don't. But, again, I said, there's a lot of moving parts here. I get it. I don't run their business. I have no idea what's invested. I'm sure it's to the tune of millions of dollars. It's a lot easier for me to sit and say that than it might be for them to implement that. I get all that. But you know what? You know what? They've had plenty of time. Plenty of time to deal with this. And it just makes it look like, guys, where's your support? of the right to keep and bear arms. As a manufacturer who is under vicious attack in these states, CMMG, a huge shout out to them. Go check them out, CMMG.com. They bailed. Jared Yanis wrote about it, or didn't write about it, but talked about it in one of his most recent videos. He's talked about it a number of times in his videos. I expect to be talking to them as well. Kudos to them, Greg, for doing that. What else do we have to do, Greg, in Dallas, Texas, with all the cool bells and buttons and whistles and switches and lights and all the cool mothership, spaceship stuff going on over there in Dallas, Texas that runs everything for us?
1: Yeah, sure. I'm not sure what else we have to do. I mean, I would say I hope they're listening and taking notes. And, you know, at some point you do have to realize you've got to cut off a state and not ship anything there, not sell anything there, not do business with any of the organizations. If you've got contracts with the municipalities for law enforcement, cut that off. Because law enforcement's not doing you any favors. They're not standing up for the rights of the citizens, and they're not rebuking any of the governors.
0: No, in fact, they're enforcing the very ban while they're carrying the very gun.
1: 100%. And it's, you know, rules for thee, but not for me. And to be honest with you, we'll see that across the nation, regardless of what state they're in. At some point, if there happens to be some kind of law that comes down the scene, because these guys are not in the business of actually pushing back against their superiors. They're in the action of just following orders.
0: Look, let me make this very clear about CMMG. I want to make a correction here. From what I understand, they haven't pulled completely out. In other words, if you've got a 10-round magazine limit, that's what they're selling to law enforcement. If it's a banned product, they're not selling it. If it's a restricted product based on blank, they're only going to sell what civilians can have. All right, I respect that immensely. I really, truly do. So God bless them for the way they're handling that. I'll make some clarification on that. I'll talk with Jared and a couple others and talk to CMG personally. But kudos to them for doing that. This could have been handled a long time ago. Imagine the irony. Guys, to make it real simple, it's like getting a tint violation from a cop pulling you over whose tint is violation.
1: Is it a detective undercover car and they've got the limo tint as well?
0: Oh, man. I used to drive around in my vet with the windows tinted, yet illegally, windshield sides, just waiting for a cop with illegal window tint to pull me over to try to give me a ticket for my window tint. I mean, I would have loved that. It never happened. And there happens to be a law here in the state of Georgia that they're not allowed to use that on city-owned vehicles and county and state-owned vehicles. They're not allowed to do what they do. But they do it all day long anyway.
1: Mm-hmm.
0: The only ones I'm going to give a pass to are the ones that have canines in there. God bless the canines. Mm-hmm. It's not their fault. Keep them cool. I get it. But I waited for that. It never happened. I wanted it to happen, and it didn't. It's the same thing. Imagine getting arrested for having a Glock that's a violation of California's ban by a cop who's carrying a Glock in violation of California. Oh, wait, it's not a violation for them. Their guns are okay. Yours aren't. You can't buy them, but they buy them all day long. It stinks to high heaven. Glock, do something about it. Don't wait until the Supreme Court wins this for us. Stand up and do something about this. Believe me, you will be. You'll sell more guns around the country, people supporting that action, than you ever would in the state of California that you'd be missing out on as a result. Do something about it, please. All right, that's probably falling on deaf ears. Guys, here's what we're going to do. On behalf of Paul, I'll tell you, SOTGU.com, use the AAR promo code, save 15%. 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Guys, I'll see you on Sunday's MonsterCast because we're going to do it over again. 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
3: 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Thank you, and God bless the Rough Rider State.

Hello, and welcome to North Dakota Family Matters. I'm your host, Mark Jortsma with North Dakota Family Alliance. And today, I want to talk about the 250th anniversary of our country. So 250 years ago, on the 4th of July, 1776, America officially became an independent nation. The Second Continental Congress adopted the Declaration of Independence, and 56 courageous patriots signed their names on a document that immediately condemned them to death for treason against the crown. Just think about that for a moment. In the years that followed, attempts were made to draft some governing documents for this new nation. And we finally settled on the U.S. Constitution, a document built on the foundation of religion and Christian values. It was created with the belief that the American people, because of these virtues, could have limited government. In the words of John Adams, "Our Constitution was made only for a moral and religious people. It is wholly inadequate to the government of any other." And that's one of the big reasons that we're so unique in this country compared to other countries. The founders understood that freedom cannot survive on laws and institutions alone. It requires virtue. It requires strong families, strong communities, and a people willing to take responsibility for themselves and their neighbors. So as we celebrate this momentous anniversary of 250 years, we have to ask ourselves an important question. Are we still cultivating the virtues our forefathers believed in and which sustain our nation's free society? And unfortunately, if we're honest with ourselves, there are some gaping holes that have emerged over the intervening centuries. For example, in our nation, many simply do not value life. We take the lives of hundreds of thousands of babies each year, despite the Supreme Court decision in Dobbs. Moms still order abortion pills through the mail or go to Minnesota or Montana to get abortions. In the 2025 session, opponents...

tax dollars funding that Ukraine war. Our inflation through the roof, they wanna pay more. Gay porn is what they into, should I say more? Everybody sleeping with that harlot,

0: Hello, and welcome to North Dakota Family Matters. I'm your host, Mark Joritzma with North Dakota Family Alliance, and today's talk is entitled, The American Dream. The year was 1950. A newlywed couple boarded a large ocean liner sailing from Rotterdam in the Netherlands to America. They were leaving both their families behind with no idea when they might be reunited. Keep in mind that transatlantic flight was neither practical or affordable at that time. They stepped out in faith and, with more than a little foreboding, made the crossing. That young couple was my parents. After a turbulent 11 days at sea with frightening storms, they finally landed in Hoboken, New Jersey, and then traveled on to Kalamazoo, Michigan, where they made their new home. My father, an architect by training, had to take a job working in a hardware store. My mother cared for the firstborn, my sister Anne. Neither knew how to speak English. Times were tough, and they missed their families terribly. After finally getting an architectural job and working at it for over a decade, my father felt called into the ministry. They were again thrust into tough circumstances. Many weeks, they barely had enough money for rent, and they often had to survive off food that neighbors and friends kindly provided. After his seminary training, my father spent 35 years in the ministry and had both the ups and the downs in a role that demanded much, both emotionally and physically, from a pastor and his family. I often wondered over the years why my parents endured all these challenges and heartaches. When I finally had the courage to ask my father, he replied, "We did it for you and your sister, so that you could have a better life and all the opportunities and freedoms that America represents." He related that
1: 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Exposing darkness with a club!

Welcome to North Dakota Family Matters. I'm your host, Mark Joritzma with North Dakota Family Alliance, and today's talk is entitled, The American Dream. The year was 1950. A newlywed couple boarded a large ocean liner sailing from Rotterdam in the Netherlands to America. They were leaving both their families behind with no idea when they might be reunited. Keep in mind that transatlantic flight was neither practical or affordable at that time. They stepped out in faith and, with more than a little foreboding, made the crossing. That young couple was my parents. After a turbulent 11 days at sea with frightening storms, they finally landed in Hoboken, New Jersey, and then traveled on to Kalamazoo, Michigan, where they made their new home. My father, an architect by training, had to take a job working in a hardware store. My mother cared for the firstborn, my sister Anne. Neither knew how to speak English. Times were tough, and they missed their families terribly. After finally getting an architectural job and working at it for over a decade, my father felt called into the ministry. They were again thrust into tough circumstances. Many weeks, they barely had enough money for rent, and they often had to survive off food that neighbors and friends kindly provided. After his seminary training, my father spent 35 years in the ministry and had both the ups and the downs in a role that demanded much, both emotionally and physically, from a pastor and his family. I often wondered over the years why my parents endured all these challenges and heartaches. When I finally had the courage to ask my father, he replied, "We did it for you and your sister, so that you could have a better life and all the opportunities and freedoms that America represents." He related that a country founded on faith and liberty was a precious gift that we should always cherish. Both of my parents have now gone to be with their Lord, but I often think of my father's words. They sacrificed so much for us, their children. So what am I called to do? I'm called to make the same commitment to our children, to preserve and protect the principles upon which this great nation was founded. And that's precisely what we at NDFA and organizations like us are blessed to do. We are able to fight for religious freedom, principles embodied in the Constitution and our families. We hope that you are part of this fight to protect the cherished principles that have always made America a land of opportunity, freedom, and faith. I know that my father is looking down and proud of my passion for these causes. I am also certain he would thank you for preserving and fighting for what is right. Remember, we're doing this for our children, as my parents did, and there is no greater tribute or legacy than that. Thanks so much for listening. Talk to you next week.

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1: 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Nobody likes
0: Skillet, dude. What a bunch of rednecks. I absolutely hate them.

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Hello, and welcome to North Dakota Family Matters. I'm your host, Mark Joritzma with North Dakota Family Alliance, and today's talk is entitled, The American Dream. The year was 1950. A newlywed couple boarded a large ocean liner sailing from Rotterdam in the Netherlands to America. They were leaving both their families behind with no idea when they might be reunited. Keep in mind that transatlantic flight was neither practical or affordable at that time. They stepped out in faith and, with more than a little foreboding, made the crossing. That young couple was my parents. After a turbulent 11 days at sea with frightening storms, they finally landed in Hoboken, New Jersey, and then traveled on to Kalamazoo, Michigan, where they made their new home. My father, an architect by training, had to take a job working in a hardware store. My mother cared for the firstborn, my sister Anne. Neither knew how to speak English. Times were tough, and they missed their families terribly. After finally getting an architectural job and working at it for over a decade, my father felt called into the ministry. They were again thrust into tough circumstances. Many weeks, they barely had enough money for rent, and they often had to survive off food that neighbors and friends kindly provided. After his seminary training, my father spent 35 years in the ministry and had both the ups and the downs in a role that demanded much, both emotionally and physically, from a pastor and his family. I often wondered over the years why my parents endured all these challenges and heartaches. When I finally had the courage to ask my father, he replied, "We did it for you and your sister, so that you could have a better life and all the opportunities and freedoms that America represents." He related that a country founded on faith and liberty was a precious gift that we should always cherish. Both of my parents have now gone to be with their Lord, but I often think of my father's words. They sacrificed so much for us, their children. So what am I called to do? I'm called to make the same commitment to our children, to preserve and protect the principles upon which this great nation was founded. And that's precisely what we at NDFA and organizations like us are blessed to do. We are able to fight for religious freedom, principles embodied in the Constitution and our families. We hope that you are part of this fight to protect the cherished principles that have always made America a land of opportunity, freedom, and faith. I know that my father is looking down and proud of my passion for these causes. I'm also certain he would thank you for preserving and fighting for what is right. Remember, we're doing this for our children, as my parents did, and there is no greater tribute or legacy than that. Thanks so much for listening. Talk to you next week.

welcome to North Dakota Family Matters. I'm your host, Mark Joritzma with North Dakota Family Alliance, and today's talk is entitled, The American Dream. The year was 1950. A newlywed couple boarded a large ocean liner sailing from Rotterdam in the Netherlands to America. They were leaving both their families behind with no idea when they might be reunited. Keep in mind that transatlantic flight was neither practical or affordable at that time. They stepped out in faith and, with more than a little foreboding, made the crossing. That young couple was my parents. After a turbulent 11 days at sea with frightening storms, they finally landed in Hoboken, New Jersey, and then traveled on to Kalamazoo, Michigan, where they made their new home.

Father, an architect by training, had to take a job working in a hardware store. My mother cared for the firstborn, my sister Anne. Neither knew how to speak English. Times were tough, and they missed their families terribly. After finally getting an architectural job and working at it for over a decade, my father felt called into the ministry. They were again thrust into tough circumstances. Many weeks, they barely had enough money for rent, and they often had to survive off food that neighbors and friends kindly provided. After his seminary training, my father spent 35 years in the ministry and had both the ups and the downs in a role that demanded much, both emotionally and physically, from a pastor and his family. I often wondered over the years why my parents endured all these challenges and heartaches. When I finally had the courage to ask my father, he replied, "We did it for you and your sister, so that you could have a better life and all the opportunities and freedoms that America represents." He related that a country founded on faith and liberty was a precious gift that we should always cherish. Both of my parents have now gone to be with their Lord, but I often think of my father's words. They sacrificed so much for us, their children. So what am I called to do? I'm called to make the same commitment to our children, to preserve and protect the principles upon which this great nation was founded. And that's precisely what we at NDFA and organizations like us are blessed to do. We are able to fight for religious freedom, principles embodied in the Constitution and our families. We hope that you are part of this fight to protect the cherished principles that have always made America a land of opportunity, freedom, and faith. I know that my father is looking down and proud of my passion for these causes. I'm also certain he would thank you for preserving and fighting for what is right. Remember, we're doing this for our children, as my parents did, and there is no greater tribute or legacy than that. Thanks so much for listening. Talk to you next week.

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What's up, everybody? 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

welcome to North Dakota Family Matters. I'm your host, Mark Joritzma with North Dakota Family Alliance, and today's talk is entitled, The American Dream. The year was 1950. A newlywed couple boarded a large ocean liner sailing from Rotterdam in the Netherlands to America. They were leaving both their families behind with no idea when they might be reunited. Keep in mind that transatlantic flight was neither practical or affordable at that time. They stepped out in faith and, with more than a little foreboding, made the crossing. That young couple was my parents. After a turbulent 11 days at sea with frightening storms, they finally landed in Hoboken, New Jersey, and then traveled on to Kalamazoo, Michigan, where they made their new home. My father, an architect by training, had to take a job working in a hardware store. My mother cared for the firstborn, my sister Anne. Neither knew how to speak English. Times were tough, and they missed their families terribly. After finally getting an architectural job and working at it for over a decade, my father felt called into the ministry. They were again thrust into tough circumstances. Many weeks, they barely had enough money for rent, and they often had to survive off food that neighbors and friends kindly provided. After his seminary training, my father spent 35 years in the ministry and had both the ups and the downs in a role that demanded much, both emotionally and physically, from a pastor and his family. I often wondered over the years why my parents endured all these challenges and heartaches. When I finally had the courage to ask my father, he replied, "We did it for you and your sister, so that you could have a better life and all the opportunities and freedoms that America represents." He related that a country founded on faith and liberty was a precious gift that we should always cherish. Both of my parents have now gone to be with their Lord, but I often think of my father's words. They sacrificed so much for us, their children. So what am I called to do? I'm called to make the same commitment.

feel like vomiting. How about our tax dollars funding that Ukraine war? Our inflation through the roof, they wanna pay more. Gay porn is what they into, should I say more? Everybody sleeping with that harlot,

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KLBELP Bismarck. 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

Hello, and welcome to North Dakota Family Matters. I'm your host, Mark Joritzma with North Dakota Family Alliance, and today's talk is entitled, The American Dream. The year was 1950. A newlywed couple boarded a large ocean liner sailing from Rotterdam in the Netherlands to America. They were leaving both their families behind with no idea when they might be reunited. Keep in mind that transatlantic flight was neither practical or affordable at that time. They stepped out in faith and, with more than a little foreboding, made the crossing. That young couple was my parents. After a turbulent 11 days at sea with frightening storms, they finally landed in Hoboken, New Jersey, and then traveled on to Kalamazoo, Michigan, where they made their new home. My father, an architect by training, had to take a job working in a hardware store. My mother cared for their firstborn, my sister Anne. Neither knew how to speak English. Times were tough, and they missed their families terribly. After finally getting an architectural job and working at it for over a decade, my father felt called into the ministry. They were again thrust into tough circumstances. Many weeks, they barely had enough money for rent, and they often had to survive off food that neighbors and friends kindly provided. After seminary training, my father spent 35 years in the ministry and had both the ups and the downs in a role that demanded much, both emotionally and physically, from a pastor and his family. I often wondered over the years why my parents endured all these challenges and heartaches. When I finally had the courage to ask my father, he replied, "We did it for you and your sister, so that you could have a better life and all the opportunities and freedoms that America represents." He related that a country founded on faith and liberty was a precious gift that we should always cherish. Both of my parents have now gone to be with their Lord. But I often think of my father's words. They sacrificed so much for us, their children. So what am I called to do? I'm called to make the same commitment to our children, to preserve and protect the principles upon which this great nation was founded. And that's precisely what we at NDFA and organizations like us are blessed to do. We are able to fight for religious freedom, principles embodied in the Constitution and our families. We hope that you are part of this fight to protect the cherished principles that have always made America a land of opportunity, freedom, and faith. I know that my father is looking down and proud of my passion for these causes. I am also certain he would thank you for preserving and fighting for what is right. Remember, we're doing this for our children, as my parents did, and there is no greater tribute or legacy than that. Thanks so much for listening. Talk to you next week.

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0: With SRN News, I'm Bob Agnew in Washington. The sudden pullout of Maine U.S. Senate nominee Graham Plattner, a Democrat, has thrown his party into disarray nationwide this weekend. House Speaker Mike Johnson says Republicans need to realize they may have a better chance now of holding on to that seat in Maine, held by incumbent Susan Collins, but he still urges conservative voters to make sure and get out in the midterm elections. He says the Democrats have radical plans if they should gain the majority in the House or Senate. President Trump has threatened Iran after the Supreme Leader Ayatollah Ali Khamenei's funeral. That's where there were open calls for Trump's assassination. It highlights the ongoing unraveling of the ceasefire that existed for a short time between the U.S. and Iran. Also at SRNnews.com, the president yesterday chose not to sign a sweeping housing affordability bill. He's protesting Congress for not approving the SAVE Act, which he says is essential to voter integrity. This is SRN News.
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2: Welcome to This Week on Capitol Hill, your insider's guide to the stories shaping Washington and the world. I'm your host, Tony Perkins.
3: We believe that for the movement to continue, can't be made. And for that reason, we are suspending campaign operations.
2: That was Democratic Senate candidate Graham Plattner announcing the suspension of his campaign in Maine amid allegations of sexual assault. The announcement has added to an already turbulent political landscape for Democrats heading into the midterm elections. We'll talk about that with Christian Daytok, White House reporter for the Washington Examiner. On the international front, the fragile ceasefire between the United States and Iran is over.
4: Is the ceasefire over? Is the ceasefire done? Is the MOU dead?
5: It's a very interesting question. To me, I think it's over. I don't want to deal with them anymore. As far as I'm concerned, it's over. I'll speak to our negotiators. They want to negotiate. They're good people. Steve Witkoff, Jared Kushner. But they have to come back to me. As far as I'm concerned, it's just a waste of time dealing with them.
2: That was President Donald Trump on Wednesday. Iran has carried out attacks this week on commercial vessels in the Strait of Hormuz, further disrupting the flow of oil through one of the world's most critical shipping lanes. The regime has also targeted U.S. military facilities in Kuwait, Qatar, and Bahrain. Notably, Israel has not been directly targeted this week, but its military remains on heightened alert and prepared to resume military operations if necessary. We'll get the latest when Ambassador Mike Huckabee joins us from Israel. Also this week, leaders of all 32 NATO member nations gathered in Ankara, Turkey, for the 2026 NATO summit, including President Trump. Now, prior to the summit, President Trump met with Turkey's President Erdogan. Now, following that meeting, President Trump said the United States would lift sanctions on the Islamic nation and pursue approval of the sale of the F-35 Lightning II fighter aircraft to Turkey, a move that has raised serious concerns on both sides of the political aisle in Congress. We'll find out why from retired Air Force General John Tikert. Plus, House Speaker Mike Johnson joins us from the West Coast to review the final legislative push before the August recess as Congress works to advance several major policy priorities. All of that and more is coming up on this edition of This Week on Capitol Hill.
6: Today's edition of This Week on Capitol Hill is being presented by AARP.
2: Well, this week, Democrat candidate Graham Plattner suspended his campaign for Maine's U.S. Senate seat, marking another major shakeup in the 2026 midterm landscape. The suspension followed allegations from a woman that he'd previously dated who said Plattner forced his way into her home and sexually assaulted her. He is expected to formally withdraw from the race on Monday. Joining us now to discuss this story and the latest developments from the White House is Christian Daytok, White House reporter for the Washington Examiner. Christian, welcome to This Week on Capitol Hill. Thanks for joining us.
7: Anytime, Tony. I appreciate the invite.
2: Well, this announcement from Graham Plattner puts the Democrats in even a greater turmoil than they were going into this latest election. What's the White House response to this?
7: Well, believe it or not, the White House has been remarkably quiet surrounding the Plattner news. I mean, it wasn't until midway through the week that we even had confirmation that he would be suspending his campaign. And I think the reason you're seeing President Trump's team, in addition to folks at the RNC and the NRSC, sort of pump the brakes and withhold from making major announcements or declaring victory, is because there's still a long road ahead of them, despite the discombobulation, for lack of a better term, from their opponents on the other side of the aisle. Let's talk about Plattner specifically, because hindsight is always 20/20. We can see the red flags now, but I do think the one thing that he had going for him was this sort of wild charisma, which drew voters to his cause. It helped him easily dispatch of Governor Janet Mills in the Democratic primary, in addition to another of other candidates in the field. But Republicans, they don't want to pull money out of this race just yet. There was some $100 million earmarked from the committees for ads through November, because they have to define who his replacement will be. And I will say, the field is widening, but none of them have the charisma that Plattner put on display over the past year plus. But of course, none of them have that baggage that he was dragging around as these scandals continue to stack over the ensuing months.
2: This has got to be a relief for Maine Senator Susan Collins that this disarray is taking place within the ranks. How might this impact the Republicans' chances for holding the Senate?
7: Well, I'm not going to say that Susan Collins is 100% safe at this point in time, but it certainly helps her chances of reelection. I mean, let's be honest. Collins has faced a number of Democratic challengers over the past three decades, but this was really shaping up to be, in my estimation, her toughest reelection fight yet. I mean, we had polls back in 2020 where she and former Maine Speaker of the State House, Sarah Gideon, were really neck and neck. Gideon was even leading in some of those polls, but Collins waltzed to an easy victory. I think she won by around 9 points in that general election cycle. But ultimately, Republicans, while Plattner was drawing wild enthusiasm from Democratic voters in the state, not to mention a lot of national recognition, I do think that he, in order for Collins to beat him, there was going to be tons of money poured into this race. And because, again, we don't know who the replacement will be just yet, Collins can't shift her strategy. So it's not going to be taking her foot off the gas, although a super PAC supporting her run did pull some of those Plattner-specific ads early last week. I would imagine the money to continue flowing and Susan Collins continuing to campaign like her political career depends on it.
2: Well, I would say I think the Republicans have gotten a number of breaks in this cycle, even when it comes to the redistricting and the implosion of some of these campaigns. Christian, I want to shift from politics to policy. The president, as we're going into the weekend, said that he would not sign the affordable housing bill, which could be a key victory for the president. But he says it's in protest over the Senate not moving the Save America Act.
7: That's right. And, what's interesting about the president's statement is he didn't say he would veto the bill. This is essentially a protest decision from him not to sign it into law. You remember a few weeks ago when he was scheduled to sign the bill alongside Speaker Johnson and Leader Thune on Capitol Hill. But because of the way the government's rules work, that bill is going to become law whether President Trump signs it or not. The clock started nearly 10 days ago when Mike Johnson sent it over to the White House officially. So President Trump, even though he's saying he's not going to sign this package into law, it will become the law of the land here in just a few days. I do think it's important to look at the president's speech in particular, or excuse me, not his speech, but his statement. He's really pressuring Republicans to pass the Save America Act. Obviously, if Republicans manage to hold on to both majorities in Congress, which, let's be honest, I don't think anyone is really expecting right now, despite optimism from the president's team, he could move that legislation in the latter half of his second term. But because of everything that you had mentioned, despite the breaks that Republicans have received, whether it's redistricting or the Supreme Court ruling on coordination between campaigns and individual candidates, it's going to be a tough, drawn-out battle. If President Trump wants a guarantee that this can be passed, it needs to be moved now before November. You mentioned the housing bill as a major win for Republicans, but it's also going to be a major win for Democrats, who could demonstrate that they were able to get a big affordability issue addressed even while Republicans were in the majority. So I do understand the president's messaging strategy, even if ultimately this bill will become law with or without his signature.
2: Christian, just a little over a minute left. Is there a way forward for the SAVE Act, Save America Act, through the Senate?
7: If you ask Leader Thune, the answer is no. If you ask President Trump, the answer is yes. And the one thing that I've learned over 10 years of covering President Trump, I would be hesitant to bet against him. Let's not forget he has this massive campaign war chest, which, to be quite frank, hasn't been utilized to the level that many Republicans wanted to see for this cycle. He could hold the promise of primarying unwilling Republicans if they don't vote for the Save America Act. If anyone can pull a rabbit out of the hat this late in the game, I think it's President Trump.
2: All right, Christian Detok, thanks so much for joining us. Appreciate your insight.
7: Anytime, Tony.
2: All right, folks, on the other side of the break, we're going to be joined by Ambassador Mike Huckabee. He'll be joining us from Israel to give us the latest on what is happening in the Middle East. Also, still to come, General John Tykert's going to be joining us to talk about the concerns over the sale of F-35 jets to Turkey. And, as always, we'll be joined by House Speaker Mike Johnson, who'll give us an update on what's to come this coming week as Congress returns to Capitol Hill. So don't go away. A lot more straight ahead.
8: I love telling you about The Story of Everything, an incredible movie. 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I've been telling you about the powerful documentary, The Story of Everything. 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
2: Welcome back to This Week on Capitol Hill. I'm Tony Perkins, your host. Well, this week, the United States and Iran both resumed hostilities as they exchanged attacks this week. The U.S. military said it struck more than 170 Iranian targets, while Iran fired on U.S. targets in Qatar, Kuwait, and Bahrain. Joining us now from Israel to discuss the latest is U.S. Ambassador to Israel, Ambassador Mike Huckabee. Ambassador Huckabee, welcome back to This Week on Capitol Hill. Thanks for joining us.
13: Thank you, Tony. It's always a pleasure. And I ask you to continue to pray for the peace of Jerusalem, for sure.
2: In fact, I want to ask you about that because you just left a meeting with the Prime Minister Benjamin Netanyahu. What's the sense on the ground in Israel with the restart of this conflict with Iran and the United States?
13: Well, as you know, Israel has not been engaged in it, and it's probably smart that Iran does not fire missiles toward Israel because they would be compelled to fire them back. Much of the meeting, obviously, was something I couldn't go into the details. But, you know, I want to assure people that there is still a very strong relationship between the U.S. and Israel, and reports to the contrary are simply not so. The president, the prime minister, had a very good phone visit yesterday. Israel is continuing to deal with the problem they have on their northern border with Hezbollah in Lebanon. But the peace agreement with Lebanon is historic, and it's giving an opportunity to maybe move this forward in a way that nobody could have envisioned for the past 50 years or longer. So we're all optimistic. We know it depends upon Hezbollah disarming and the Lebanese armed forces being able to make the way to take care of Lebanon or take care of their own country so that Israel doesn't have to. That's what we're looking for.
2: I mean, this is somewhat of a historic shift in the Middle East that we're seeing take place right now. And this would not have been possible had we not taken on Iran directly, weakening their connection to their proxies, which now leaves them isolated.
13: One of the things that Secretary Rubio had so clearly said was that you have to separate Hezbollah from the mothership of Iran. And the reason that's so important is because Iran has been supplying funds and weapons and strategy. And if you can step on the oxygen hose and keep Hezbollah from getting all of this oxygen from Iran, you do a lot to really upend terror, not just in Lebanon. Hezbollah is in 12 Western Hemisphere countries. When the U.S. and people in America say, well, it doesn't affect me, they have no idea what they're talking about. Of course it affects them. In fact, Hezbollah has killed more Americans than they've killed Israelis. So for Americans to think that this is not important to them, they're not paying attention.
2: Well, certainly, Ambassador, the Israelis are paying attention to this because it's right at their doorstep. And I would think that there's somewhat of an anticipation with the re-engagement of hostilities between the U.S. and Iran that this threat could be resolved at least in the immediate future if this is followed through.
13: When without a doubt. And one of the ways in which, again, Americans, I think, failed to grasp the threat of Iran, for 47 years, they've been saying they're going to kill us. Now, when people tell you that same thing over and over for that many years, you're wise to believe them and you're foolish to ignore them. I think we've seen that the Iranians so far have not indicated the willingness to completely change their ways. They have threatened to assassinate President Trump. By the way, it was in Israeli intelligence shared with the U.S. that gave him a heads up of a very specific plot that they had this week to try and assassinate him. Our partnership with Israel is an important one, and I want people in the U.S. to understand this is not a one-way street. We get benefits, and sometimes it's in the way of information and intelligence. Other times it's in the way of technology. But it is a partnership that is vital as much to the U.S. as it is to the nation of Israel.
2: Israel is also, despite reports to the contrary, a stabilizing force in the Middle East. But what we see, Ambassador, on the horizon with Iran as really kind of the strong man, or at least the nuisance, the big nuisance there in the Middle East being curtailed, that vacuum is going to be filled by someone, some country, some leader. I think Israel has the potential to be an even greater stabilizing force. But there are many that are expressing concerns about Turkey filling that void. I want to play a clip of the Prime Minister, Benjamin Netanyahu, responding to the relationship between the U.S. and Turkey. Clip 7, please.
14: It's a regime that's infected with the Muslim Brotherhood, which hates the United States. He harbors Hamas, the Hamas terrorists. He supports them. He finances them. He's thrown his opponents in jail, all of them. He throws more journalists in jail than anyone can understand. So he's not exactly a model ally of the United States.
2: There's a lot of concern both there in Israel, but even here in the United States, about a close relationship with Turkey. They've not proven to be a good ally.
13: Well, they put several of Americans in jail, including, as you know, a pastor that President Trump was able to get out of a Turkish jail during his first term. A number of Americans have been imprisoned there, often without really any just reason. I think it's a concern, and it's one that we'll follow closely. The president has a good relationship with Erdogan. It's something I'm not privy to, so I can't comment on it. But I know that the threats that Erdogan has made toward Israel, which is a partner to the U.S., is of concern, I think, for all of us. And whether or not there will be actually a proposal to sell F-35s to Turkey, again, that would cause some consternation, I think, by many Republicans in the Senate as well as Democrats. So we'll have to wait and see whether there's really a proposal that goes on the table for that.
2: I'm going to talk a little bit more about that later in the program on the F-35s, because that is a bipartisan concern here on Capitol Hill. Ambassador, we just have a couple minutes left. Former Baptist pastor, I'm not sure that you're ever a former pastor. It's just kind of like a Marine. You're never a former Marine. There's concern among what we see among the ranks of evangelicals. I attribute it to biblical illiteracy, that there's a moving away from an understanding of the role of Israel and why we need to stand with them.
13: Well, we need to stand with them because it's scriptural. I mean, I could give you a lot of geopolitical reasons. I could give you humanitarian reasons. I could give you historic reasons. I could give you economic reasons. And all of those are important, and all of them should weigh in. But the ultimate reason for evangelicals is because we're people of the book. And if we're going to be true to the book and faithful to the book, then we'll be understanding our relationship with the Jewish people at large, and we'll also be understanding of the important role that Israel plays. We'll recognize Genesis 12:3 as a biblical mandate. And I do think biblical illiteracy is spot on when you mention that. And some of it is the fear of some pulpits, pastors who are afraid of their own congregations, afraid to offend them, afraid to upset them. But if you upset them because you're preaching the scripture, because you are faithfully delivering the word of God, then you're not in trouble in a bad way. If that gets you in trouble, then you should be in trouble. The prophets of old were willing to get in trouble with the people because they didn't want to be in trouble with God.
2: Right.
13: If that's my choice, I'll be in trouble with a congregation any day not to be in trouble with the Creator God of the universe.
2: Well, and Ambassador, you've walked it out, a greater fear of God than a fear of man, and the Lord honors that. Ambassador Mike Huckabee, always great to see you, my friend. Thanks so much for taking time to join us today.
13: Thank you, Tony. And from here, I say Shabbat Shalom.
2: Shabbat Shalom. All right, and continue to pray for the peace of Jerusalem, as the ambassador said. All right, stick with us. More straight ahead.
15: In the War of 1812, our nation fought and won America's religious freedom. Today, that constitutional right is being assaulted once more.

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9: Welcome back to This Week on Capitol Hill. On Wednesday, President Trump said he intends to lift sanctions on Turkey, and he says he's considering the sale of F-35 fighter jets to Turkey, a move that has raised concerns among lawmakers of both parties and allies, including Israeli Prime Minister Benjamin Netanyahu, as we mentioned earlier. President Trump removed Turkey from the F-35 program during his first term as president after the NATO country acquired air defense systems from Russia. Joining us now to discuss this is retired U.S. Air Force General John Tykert. General Tykert, welcome to This Week on Capitol Hill.
10: Tony, it's great to be on with you again.
9: All right, there's concerns being expressed on Capitol Hill from both sides of the political aisle regarding the potential sale of F-35s to Turkey. Explain why.
10: Tony, I'm not a firm no to the F-35 to Turkey, but I think we need to mitigate 3 primary areas of concern before we walk down that path. Number one is Turkey's defense relationship to Russia. Number two is Turkey's animosity toward Israel. And number three is Turkey's hatred of the Kurds. And if we appropriately mitigate those 3 major areas of concern, then I think maybe there's a path forward here.
9: That's a pretty high bar. Given past statements from Turkey's President Erdogan, certainly regarding the Kurds, his comments regarding Israel.

0: Israel, and the complication of having the air defense systems from Russia, does that not compromise potentially the F-35's technology?
1: Tony, it does, and the reason why we initially took Turkey off of the F-35 program is because Turkey's insistence and then follow through to buying those Russian air defense systems, they're called S-400s, and that violated a law called CATSA, Countering America's Adversaries Through Sanctions Act, which prohibits us from doing major military deals with countries that buy major defense systems from Russia. And the problem with the S-400 is it's a very advanced surface-to-air missile system, which could compromise the F-35 program. It could find its vulnerabilities and actually pass some of the F-35 signature data back to Russia. And only if Turkey will get rid of those F-400s, by the way, they never actually put them into operational use, because typically when you buy something from Russia, it doesn't come with sustainment capabilities, so they're essentially useless. And if they get rid of those S-400s, they've never operationalized them, then at least that could be the way to mitigate my concern and our proper concern about Turkey's relationship with Russia.
0: All right, let's talk about mitigating the relationship with the hatred toward Israel, in particular the hostility that's been there. My sense is watching President Erdogan, especially with the demise of Iran and the disruption of things in Syria, that he's looking to fill the vacuum of leadership in the Middle East.
1: Tony, we should be very concerned with what the Turkish leader has been saying about Israel. And there's actually another law called QME, Qualitative Military Edge, that requires us to ensure, the United States, that Israel has a sufficient defensive capability against the combination of all possible threats. And the way Turkey has been talking, we've got to assume that they are a threat. So only with limiting the number of F-35s that we provide to Turkey if we decide to walk down this path, and then limiting their weapons and their utilization through end-use monitoring, could we possibly overcome the bar of what QME requires, which is us ensuring that Israel has an edge over the all potential adversaries.
0: Okay, so we've taken on two of the three, General. Let's talk about the Kurds.
1: Now, Kurds have been a reliable partner to the United States and a mitigator of extremism throughout the Middle East. There are Kurds in Turkey, there are Kurds in Iraq, there are Kurds in Iran, there are Kurds in Syria. And again, they have been a great partner to the United States and our interests. And there is this hatred from Turkey towards the Kurds. And so going back to some of those mitigating factors against QME, we've got to ensure that Turkey does not plan to use those F-35s to hinder the well-being of the Kurds, and that includes not giving them the numbers of F-35s that they would want, and again, getting commitments and following up with those commitments from Turkey that they do not utilize F-35s against the Kurds and our interests via the Kurds.
0: Well, we have just about a minute, just under a minute left, but the Kurds, we've betrayed them previously. I mean, even when we've abandoned them in northeast Syria and things that happened to the Kurds, that relationship is important that we maintain. This would be a key decider of that relationship. 30 seconds, General.
1: You're right, and I do want to at least provide context that we have sold about 200 F-16s to Turkey, and so we already are in a defense relationship with them. But you're right, the combination of Russia, Israel, and Kurdish considerations has to be top of the list and mitigated if we're going to go forward with an F-35 sale to Turkey.
0: General John Tigard, thank you for your insight. We appreciate it. All right, folks, stick with us. On the other side of the break, we'll be joined by House Speaker Mike Johnson with a look at what's ahead when Congress returns this week. Don't go away.
2: It happens quietly. No warning label, no recall notice, no breaking news alert. Dog food recalls happen more than you think. Salmonella, aflatoxins, vitamin D levels toxic enough to cause kidney failure, and most owners never find out until it's too late. Right now, today, you could be feeding your dog something already flagged, and you'd have no idea. You can't control what's already in the bag, but you can control what you add to it. That's where America's number one dog supplement, Rough Greens, comes in. 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
0: Welcome back to This Week on Capitol Hill. I'm your host, Tony Perkins. With the August recess fast approaching, this week President Trump called for Congress to prioritize Reconciliation 3.0, which includes both a $350 billion defense spending package along with the Save America Act regarding voter registration. Now, the push comes as House Republicans look to maintain momentum on key conservative priorities heading into midterm elections. Joining us now from the West Coast is House Speaker Mike Johnson. He's been crisscrossing the country as we approach those midterms. Mr. Speaker, welcome back to This Week on Capitol Hill.
6: Hey, Tony. Great to be with you as always from sunny California. Been out here for a few days going up and down the Central Valley. I want to encourage everyone to know there are a lot of conservative patriots in California who are not throwing in the white towel. In fact, they're very energized for the fall elections. We're expecting some good things out here. We think we can flip some seats from blue to red, even in California.
0: Well, speaking of elections, you know, the announcement of the implosion of the main Senate candidate, Platner, it looks like the Democrats are having a lot of problems as we move into these midterm elections.
6: they're having a lot of problems. They have chosen the wrong horses for these races. And I tell you, they've shown that there really is a lack of principle in the Democrat Party now. This is not our father's or grandfather's Democratic Party. They're going full communist now. The DSA of America, the Democratic Socialists of America, put out their platform in the last several days, and it is incredible stuff. They don't want any borders, Tony. They want no prisons. They want to eradicate the Supreme Court, remove the presidency. They want the Congress to control everything because they intend to take it over. This is the time for all Americans, all patriots, people who are freedom-loving folks to stand up. The barbarians are inside the gates, and this fall election is going to be decisive for the future of this country.
0: And just a few congressional seats could make the difference in this, because if the Democrats were to gain the majority in Congress, this type of ideology will filter into their policy.
6: Absolutely right. And of course, they would stop the Trump administration in its tracks. Instead of having 4 years for his second term, he would only have two, because they would turn every committee into an investigative body in the House, and they'd go after him and his family and his cabinet and party leaders and all the rest. It'd be absolute chaos, lawfare on steroids. It will roil the markets. It will harm the U.S. economy, and it will set us back in the eyes of our adversaries around the world. And it's dangerous stuff. And so this election is unlike any midterm in history. We keep saying that. It truly is going to be a crossroads for the country. We have got to maintain the path that we're on, bringing America back, which we've done. And it's a very serious decision for voters in the fall.
0: All right, Mr. Speaker, let's talk about the sprint that's going to start on Monday as Congress returns to Capitol Hill. We're up against that August break, then we're moving right into the heat of the fall elections. What has to happen between now and then for Republicans to continue the momentum?
6: Well, the August district work period is critical in an election year, because everyone needs to go home and be in their districts to run and campaign in advance of November. And so there's a lot to do before we hit the road. There's big ticket items and really big must-pass legislation still on the floor that we've got to get across. Now, we passed a lot of important legislation. A lot of it's parked in the Senate, as you know. And as you said at the outset, the president's number one priority is the Save America Act. It is mine as well. It is the House Republicans' top priority. And I want to remind everybody, we've passed it three times already. Remember, the Save America Act only has two components in its final form right now. It's proof of citizenship to register to vote and photo ID when you show up. Those are 90-10 public opinion polling issues. Even 72% of Democrats say they understand the necessity of photo ID to vote. But you can't get a single Democrat in the House or Senate to vote for it. And so I know we sound like a broken record, but this is the story over and over. The best way for us to do that is to put it on a reconciliation bill, send it to the Senate in an irresistible package, and pass it with Senate Republican votes only, sadly, and get it to the president's desk. That's what we're aiming to do.
0: This could make a difference. You're in California. This could make a difference in the gubernatorial election out there, certainly a difference in some of the congressional races as well.
6: Absolutely. And as you mentioned a moment ago, you know, the whole balance of Congress is going to come down to the outcome of less than 20 races. The Cook Political Report is one of the gold standard, you know, prognosticators for House races in Congress. And they estimate currently that they're on election night, there'll be 212 Republican seats, 204 Democrat seats. And those less than 20 seats in the middle, the balance, are the jump ball seats. That's why we're spending so much time in those districts. We have extraordinary candidates. We're raising the resources so they'll have what they need to get the job done. But it's going to come down to those delicate balances. And in blue states like California, you must have election integrity so that we can win this fair and square.
0: So with that being a priority, Reconciliation 3.0, probably the best vehicle to move this forward, but there may be other options like the National Defense Authorization Act. You might merge it onto that. Talk about that as an option.
6: Exactly. We were working on that the week before we went home for district work period this week. We'll come back to that again in the next couple of weeks. And we're also going to add, merge, as you say, the Save America Act onto, for example, the appropriations bills that we're moving through the House and off the House floor. We use an acronym, MIRV, M-I-R-V. People get confused about all the weeds and the procedural mechanisms in the House and Senate. But if you merge or MIRV a bill together upon its passage, you take Save America Act, which we passed unanimously by Republican votes back in February, and you MIRV or merge it onto any other bill, those two bills become the same legislative instrument. In other words, it grafts it in as the base text, and it is transmitted to the Senate as one piece of legislation. So that's another fail-safe way for us to get it over there. The problem is, on any bill other than reconciliation, remember, you got to get 60 votes. And so we would need at least 7 Democrats to help. And Tony, you and I both know they are not going to do that. They will never vote for election integrity. The base won't let them. And I'm sad to say that some of them, they really want to keep the door open for these fraudulent actions at the local level. It's really sad.
0: Well, speaking of needing Democratic votes, the House has will soon have passed all the appropriations bills. I mean, you're moving those through. That's new. That hasn't happened in the last couple of decades. You're bringing the House back to the appropriations process, legitimate appropriations process. The Senate hasn't moved anything. Where do we end at the end of the fiscal year?
6: Well, I'll tell you, the Democrats are dug in. They do not want to help the President Trump do anything. And I think that they are planning to shut the government down at the end of the fiscal year, which ends September 30th, as you know, and have us in a shutdown scenario going into the November election. Their calculus would be that somehow this would be blamed on the party in power when we have demonstrated every day over and over and over, Republicans are doing the work. We are getting the job done. We are back to regular order. We are moving separate appropriations bills as the process is supposed to work. And it's the Democrats who are obstructing all this. So if it comes to that scenario, of course, we'll try to pass a continuing resolution to keep the government open. But if Democrats are standing there holding up the paychecks of Americans and holding up the federal government and causing long lines at TSA again and all that nonsense, there will only be one party to blame, because we will be able to show the record is very clear on all this.
0: Mr. Speaker, thanks for joining us. Safe travels. We'll see you in Washington next week. All right, folks, stick with us. Final thoughts on the other side of the break.
7: In the War of 1812, our nation fought and won America's religious freedom. Today, that constitutional right is being assaulted once more from within.
8: Religious liberty and rights in general were under attack. We all of a sudden became the enemy.
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7: 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The governmental hostility and prejudice is uncovered, and Trump's fight to restore our constitutional liberties and religious freedom.
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0: Welcome back to This Week on Capitol Hill. In John 17, Jesus prayed that his followers would be sanctified, set apart by God's truth. Throughout history, that truth has distinguished those who embraced it from those who rejected it. Today, that separation is increasingly evident in America. This week, the Washington Post published an article entitled, "Trans People Are Fleeing Red States for Seattle. The City Can't Keep Up," end quote. The article cited a poll suggesting that 400,000 transgender adults left red states in the 6 months following the 2024 election, with another 1.2 million reportedly considering relocating to blue states that actively underwrite transgenderism. The article highlights Crow Harmony, a 21-year-old transgender male, and his boyfriend, who had also transitioned. Now, if you're confused about what makes them, you're not alone, but just put that aside. The article goes on to say that this couple had no money, no employment prospects, and had lost their housing before leaving Florida for what they believed would be the safety of Seattle. They were assisted by a transgender-led nonprofit that helps trans people relocate from red states. But that organization, along with others, now say it lacks the resources to meet the growing demand because charitable giving has declined. Taylor Farley, executive director of the Queer Power Alliance in Seattle, is calling on the city to declare a civil emergency so organizations like theirs can access $2.1 million in emergency city funding. Farley said, quote, "Our community is under attack, and organizations protecting LGBTQIA plus people are struggling to survive. The underlying issue is larger than one city. Under current federal policy, states are no longer compelled to finance gender transition procedures, abortions, and many of the progressive initiatives that previous administrations encouraged or required. As a result, blue states that choose to embrace these policies are increasingly having to fund them with their own tax dollars. Roughly 20 states now combine abortion subsidies with broader transgender policies, and nearly all of them face projected structural budget shortfalls or significant long-term fiscal imbalances, meaning they have money problems. Those deficits will eventually require either reducing government funding for the laundry list of leftist programs, which history suggests is unlikely, or raising taxes. As more people seeking government affirmation of their personal choices relocate to blue states that promise those benefits, those states will face growing financial pressure. At the same time, higher taxes and expanding government obligations makes them less attractive to families, businesses, and workers who actually value opportunity, responsibility, and the freedom to keep more of what they earn. By contrast, states that build public policy on truth, personal responsibility, and enduring moral principles are better positioned to flourish. Yet, the longevity of that outcome is not guaranteed. With a nation and Congress that is so deeply divided, the outcome of nearly every election will determine who controls Congress and the federal purse, and whether fiscally responsible states will once again be asked to subsidize policies they have rejected. Jesus said that God's word is truth. Truth has always divided people, and to stand for the truth can be costly. But history repeatedly demonstrates that the greatest cost is not borne by those who embrace the truth. It is ultimately borne by those who deny it. And that has been This Week on Capitol Hill.
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And welcome to North Dakota Family Matters. I'm your host, Mark Joritzma with North Dakota Family Alliance, and today's talk is entitled, The American Dream. The year was 1950. A newlywed couple boarded a large ocean liner sailing from Rotterdam in the Netherlands to America. They were leaving both their families behind with no idea when they might be reunited. Keep in mind that transatlantic flight was neither practical or affordable at that time. They stepped out in faith and, with more than a little foreboding, made the crossing. That young couple was my parents. After a turbulent 11 days at sea with frightening storms, they finally landed in Hoboken, New Jersey, and then traveled on to Kalamazoo, Michigan, where they made their new home. My father, an architect by training, had to take a job working in a hardware store. My mother cared for the firstborn, my sister Anne. Neither knew how to speak English. Times were tough, and they missed their families terribly. After finally getting an architectural job and working at it for over a decade, my father felt called into the ministry. They were again thrust into tough circumstances. Many weeks, they barely had enough money for rent, and they often had to survive off food that neighbors and friends kindly provided. After his seminary training, my father spent 35 years in the ministry and had both the ups and the downs in a role that demanded much, both emotionally and physically, from a pastor and his family. I often wondered over the years why my parents endured all these challenges and heartaches. When I finally had the courage to ask my father, he replied, "We did it for you and your sister, so that you could have a better life and all the opportunities and freedoms that America represents." He related that a country founded on faith and liberty was a precious gift that we should always cherish. Both of my parents have now gone to be with their Lord, but I often think of my father's words. They sacrificed so much for us, their children. So what am I called to do? I'm called to make the same commitment to our children, to preserve and protect the principles upon which this great nation was founded. And that's precisely what we at NDFA and organizations like us are blessed to do. We are able to fight for religious freedom, principles embodied in the Constitution and our families. We hope that you are part of this fight to protect the cherished principles that have always made America a land of opportunity, freedom, and faith. I know that my father is looking down and proud of my passion for these causes. I am also certain he would thank you for preserving and fighting for what is right. Remember, we're doing this for our children, as my parents did, and there is no greater tribute or legacy than that. Thanks so much for listening. Talk to you next week.

Muhammad is still in his tomb, and Joseph Smith is still in his tomb, and Buddha is still in his tomb, and Confucius is still in his tomb. But there is one man who was not found in the tomb. I've been there. The tomb is empty. He was seen alive by over 500 eyewitnesses who

0: and welcome to North Dakota Family Matters. I'm your host, Mark Joritzma with North Dakota Family Alliance, and today's talk is entitled, The American Dream. The year was 1950. A newlywed couple boarded a large ocean liner sailing from Rotterdam in the Netherlands to America. They were leaving both their families behind with no idea when they might be reunited. Keep in mind that transatlantic flight was neither practical or affordable at that time. They stepped out in faith and, with more than a little foreboding, made the crossing. That young couple was my parents. After a turbulent 11 days at sea with frightening storms, they finally landed in Hoboken, New Jersey, and then traveled on to Kalamazoo, Michigan, where they made their new home. My father, an architect by training, had to take a job working in a hardware store. My mother cared for their firstborn, my sister Anne. Neither knew how to speak English. Times were tough, and they missed their families terribly. After finally getting an architectural job and working at it for over a decade, my father felt called into the ministry. They were again thrust into tough circumstances. Many weeks, they barely had enough money for rent, and they often had to survive off food that neighbors and friends kindly provided. After his seminary training, my father spent 35 years in the ministry and had both the ups and the downs in a role that demanded much, both emotionally and physically, from a pastor and his family. I often wondered over the years why my parents endured all these challenges and heartaches. When I finally had the courage to ask my father, he replied, "We did it for you and your sister, so that you could have a better life and all the opportunities and freedoms that America represents." He related that a country founded on faith and liberty was a precious gift that we should always cherish. Both of my parents have now gone to be with their Lord, but I often think of my father's words. They sacrificed so much for us, their children. So what am I called to do? I am called to make the same commitment to our children.
1: Stupid rock band. Unfollowing Skillet totally stinks. Nobody likes Skillet, dude. What a bunch of redneck.
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0: Greetings, my friends, and welcome to the Liberty Hour. This program is brought to you by the North Dakota Sons of Liberty in conjunction with New Song Church of Bismarck and Club Radio. Well, we got a little clip here for you that's going to be a real good segue into what we're going to be discussing, the topic we're going to be discussing next, so we'll get right into it.
1: Two great revolutions reshaped the world in the last quarter of the 18th century, the American Revolution and the French Revolution. One gave birth to the most successful republic in history. The other descended into violence, bloodshed, and chaos. It ended only when Napoleon Bonaparte declared himself first consul, effectively dictator, in November 1799. He shut down the legislature and arrested anyone who opposed him. So why did the American Revolution succeed so spectacularly while the French Revolution collapsed? Why is the American Revolution best known for the Declaration of Independence and the French Revolution best known for the guillotine? There are many reasons, of course, but we'll focus on three: understanding of human nature, quality of leadership, and experience in self-government. First, human nature. The American founding fathers had a sober view of human nature. They viewed it in the classic Judeo-Christian sense as inherently flawed. If men were left to their own devices, corruption, abuse, and oppression would inevitably follow. Therefore, human nature must be restrained, first by law. Thus, the American Constitution divides power among three competing branches, each checking and balancing the other. But that alone is not enough, which is why the founders consistently promoted the importance of religious instruction. Given flawed human nature, freedom also requires a strong measure of self-restraint. As John Adams famously asserted, our Constitution was made only for a moral and religious people. It is wholly inadequate to the government of any other. The French revolutionaries, by contrast, had a much more romantic view of human nature. They despised religion and thought men could be perfected by reason alone. Under the sway of intellectuals such as Jean-Jacques Rousseau and Voltaire, they sought to remake society from the ground up, abolishing the church, eliminating the aristocracy, even redoing the calendar, declaring the beginning of the revolution as year one. Everything before then was of little or no value. The American Revolution promised life, liberty, and the pursuit of happiness, achievable goals that allowed people to shape their own destiny. The French Revolution promised liberty, equality, and fraternity, but these ideals collided, resulting in years of mob violence and all its attendant horrors. True liberty undermines equality. Equality requires restricting liberty, and forced equality destroys both liberty and fraternity. Second, leadership. The American Revolution produced giants, the founding fathers. George Washington, Thomas Jefferson, Benjamin Franklin, John Adams, Alexander Hamilton, and many others. Capable men who rose to greatness as the occasion demanded. The French Revolution produced monsters. The moderate reformers who began it were soon overthrown by radicals like Maximilian Robespierre, Jean-Paul Marat, and Louis de Saint-Just, men who unleashed a reign of terror that later inspired Lenin, Trotsky, and Stalin. Whereas the French Revolution constantly threw up soldiers who fancied themselves as possible future dictators, of whom Napoleon was merely the last and the most successful, the American founding fathers instead were fortunate enough to have George Washington as their leader. Washington saw himself as the servant of the Republic and never its master. After leading the Revolutionary Army to victory, he resigned his military commission and returned to his farm like the ancient Roman general Cincinnatus. He later served as president only when called upon to do so by the people, and then voluntarily retired after two terms. Third, experience in self-government. Before independence, Americans had almost two centuries of practice in governing themselves. Each colony had its own legislature. Farmers on the frontier were essentially autonomous actors. The only authority they recognized came from the end of a musket. From Plymouth and Jamestown on, Americans were the freest people in the civilized world, the least governed, the least taxed, the least bound by class distinctions. If you had enough ambition, enough energy, and enough luck, you could carve your own destiny. When independence came, they were ready for it. In pre-revolutionary France, class was destiny. Taxes on the lower classes, the 99% of the population who were not royalty or nobility, were crushing. Social mobility was almost impossible. Resentment of the aristocracy ran deep. So when revolution came, it was not so much about liberty as about revenge. The French people had no foundation in self-government. It's no accident that an emperor replaced a king. That's what they were used to. Both revolutions upended the world order, but the comparison ends there. The American Revolution changed the world for the better. The French Revolution changed it for the worse.
0: All right, so the revolution that we are going to be looking at is going to be the Bolshevik Revolution in Russia in 1917, and the effects of that revolution and what happened after that. So it's a pretty interesting story. Listen closely. You're going to hear a lot of words that you hear people talking about communism right now saying. So let's get into it.
2: In the pandemonium of the First World War, the Russia of the Tsars that had seemed to be eternal, now bled dry by battles and tortured by hunger, is gripped by revolution. For an entire people, hope is reborn.

But the dream will not last. As chaos spreads across the country, a handful of men seize power and change the destiny of mankind.

0: winter has whitened the tundra and frozen the hearts of men. The terrible Russian winter that stirs up the pangs of torture has returned. For nearly 3 years, the Great War has cast its shadow over Europe. On the Eastern Front, Imperial Russia is fighting Germany and the Austro-Hungarian Empire. Enemy offensives have wiped out many of Russia's troops. There are hundreds of thousands of casualties. The army of the Tsar, long believed to be invincible, soon shows signs of weakness. There are shortages of shells, ammunition, and equipment. In London and in Paris, the Allies are beginning to doubt whether Russia can hold out in these conditions. Then, one morning, news from the Russian capital only increases their anxiety.
1: Petrograd, 19th of February. These last few days, there have been endless queues at the bakeries. There's a shortage of flour. You can hear the crowds complaining. The women are shivering with cold. The children are passing out.
0: Since the start of the conflict, Claude Aynet, the correspondent of the newspaper Le Petit Parisien, has been describing in his columns the mood of the city of the Tsars. Witness to these alarming scenes. The French journalist hasn't the slightest inkling that they are the precursors to the greatest upheaval of the 20th century. Only yesterday, foreign observers were speaking of Imperial Russia as an invulnerable giant. With 14 million men under arms, she stood as a rock for her allies. In a Europe swept by war, the Romanov dynasty, in power for three centuries, manifested complete confidence in the face of adversity. Power and stability had attracted investors. Day after day, with the influx of capital, factories sprang from the earth. In just a few years, Russia had entered the modern era. But this sudden development conceals hidden realities. Despite the colossal production of the agricultural land, the farmers can barely survive. Having just emerged from centuries of serfdom, they slave away in filth, poverty, and cholera. In the towns, the workers who are still often punished with the whip are shamelessly exploited. The great writer Maxim Gorky bears witness for them.
2: Day after day, all our life, we are worked to death in the mud. We're cheated while others stuff themselves and have fun at the expense of our suffering. And control us like dogs on a chain. Our life is a night, a long, dark night.

voice of this suppressed anger is not heard. Nicholas II, Tsar of all the Russias, is lord and master of his 160 million subjects.

0: His only concession to the times is the creation of a parliament, the Duma. An assembly of prominent citizens devoid of power in the face of his, which has no bounds. The Tsar has deprived his country of any political life. He systematically uses violent means to put down popular uprisings. His will is law. At the beginning of 1917, those opposing the regime wage their political struggle from abroad. Among the more active of those exiles, some are already famous. Lev Davidovich Bronstein, whose nom de guerre was Leon Trotsky, has escaped from Siberia. Deported from several European countries because of his pacifist convictions, he has settled in the United States. He tirelessly militates for the Union of Proletariats throughout the world. Vladimir Ilyich Ulyanov, known as Lenin, has found haven in Switzerland. An international figure of Marxist philosophy, he has been fighting autocracy for 30 years. His entire being is devoted to a single aim, a single idea, a single passion, revolution. Even though, when disillusioned, he stated,
1: "The older ones among us will certainly not live long enough to see it."
0: And yet, it is in the imperial capital, the St. Petersburg of today, that history is about to change.

0: From either side of the River Neva, two worlds confront each other. On the south side beats the heart of the power, while the workers' suburbs are on the north. All revolutions begin with bread. Petrograd has enough supplies for just another 10 days. The time for rationing is at hand.
1: Petrograd, 20th of February. Things are going no better. In the early hours of an icy dawn, my cook waited 4 hours to get 2 bread rolls. Following the severe transport crisis, not enough coal is getting through. The factories working for national defense have had to cut production or close down.
0: Such is the case of the Putilov Arms Factory, situated in the popular quarter of Vyborg, one of the country's industrial bastions. Because of the lack of raw materials, 24,000 workers are thrown onto the streets. It is the fear of the future that lights the powder keg.
2: Comrades, if we cannot obtain an honest loaf of bread, we will solve our problem by force if necessary,
0: shouts one worker. The unrest spreads, and very soon overwhelms the district. The gray hordes from the suburbs surge toward the heart of the city, demanding emergency measures. Everyone is expecting a reaction from the Tsar. But the Tsar is in Mogilev, more than 700 kilometers from Petrograd. Nicholas II has taken over command of military operations to inspire his troops. He believes that war can still unite his people around the crown, whereas in fact it stirs up tension and rancor. In his absence, the Empress Alexandra deluges her husband with reassuring letters. Rest does not concern her in the slightest.
3: May God bless you and help you to see our valiant soldiers at close hand. Your presence will give them strength and courage. Never fear for what you have left behind you. My love, I am here. Don't laugh at your old and foolish wife. She wears invisible trousers.
0: But in the capital, new disturbances are brewing. To stem them, the bridges that link the two parts of the city are raised. The working class suburbs are cut off from the town center. But the authorities have overlooked one detail. At this time of year, the Neva freezes over. And on International Women's Day, thousands of wives, mothers and daughters walk across the frozen river to parade through the upper class districts. A crowd of bystanders watches this peaceful protest.

0: The next day, the 24th of February, the demonstrations swell. Factories go on strike. More than 200,000 people take to the streets. The protests take on a decidedly political tone.
1: Hundreds of groups are gathering. Meetings are improvised. Outside the station, orators harangue the crowd, shouting, "Down with the government! Down with war!" I'm even hearing, "Down with the Tsar!" The situation can change at any minute and become serious.
0: The revolution is underway. Far from Petrograd, in the headquarters of the armed forces, Nicholas II has just received an irate letter from the Tsarina.
2: "My love, what frightful times we live in. Low-born girls are running around shouting that they have no bread, simply to create a disturbance. At the same time, some workers are preventing others from working. God has given you a very heavy cross to bear. But stand firm. Show your authority. That's what the Russians need. Let them feel the weight of your fist."
0: The Tsar is determined to settle the problem from a distance. His telegram is categorical.
3: "I have ordered the disturbances to be put down by force before tomorrow."
0: So the army and the police now resist the demonstrators, who refuse to disperse. Soldiers open fire. The crowds panic and run. There are many dead and wounded. Very quickly, the center of Petrograd takes on the appearance of a camp under siege.
1: Fighting rages all afternoon. First aid vehicles are operating around the clock. In one hospital alone, 300 wounded have been taken in.
0: That night, in Petrograd's barracks, feelings are running high. Most of the soldiers are small farmers, craftsmen, or laborers, forced by the war to serve under the banner of the Tsar. One after another, shocked at having been ordered to fire at their brothers, they mutiny and join the ranks of the insurgents. Cut off from the real world, the Tsar disregards the alarming telegrams that his general staff receive from the capital. On the morning of the 27th of February, the French journalist is transfixed by the scenes in the street.
1: There is non-stop shooting. The soldiers are firing in the air. They're heading for the nearby arsenal, and I'm following them. They're laying siege to it. See them giving guns to the workers. It's incredible to watch.
0: Around 40,000 rifles and 30,000 revolvers are handed out. The same day, Nicholas II at last makes up his mind to return to the capital, determined to quell the rebellion. But the imperial train can't get through. Using destroyed bridges and unusable tracks as a pretext, the railway workers keep rerouting the train. Meanwhile, in Petrograd, Nicholas II's power is crumbling. Beneath the golden tints of the Tauride Palace, the members of the Duma rise up against the Tsar. during an extraordinary session, they declare their autonomy. In a neighboring hall, soldiers and workers form an assembly. As an emergency measure, they elect 600 delegates to represent them. The Petrograd Soviet. That evening, in a wave of enthusiasm, all these men forge their destiny.
1: February 28th. Outside the entrance to the Tauride Palace, the crowd is so dense that I can hardly get through. Here I am at the center of the Russian Revolution. Armed soldiers everywhere, a few civilians, empty food tins on the ground, packets of cigarettes, the debris left by 2,000 men who spent the night here. One of them said to me, "Do you see all that we've done in one day?"

0: people are embracing each other. The soldiers are happy and triumphant.
1: From now on, there is no longer any support for the Tsar. He is still blocked in his train in the middle of the steps. Worse still, aware that a page has been turned, his general staff encourage him to abdicate for the good of Russia. Resigned to the situation, Nicholas II gives up the throne. It's a triumph for the revolution.
0: The Romanov dynasty that yesterday reigned over 160 million subjects has disappeared in the tumult. All it needed was for a few regiments to go over to the people's side in Petrograd, the capital, for the masters of this colossal empire to retreat into the shadows. It's astonishing to see that the revolution has been accepted right across the country.
1: The will of the people has just made history. The international press announces its coming. In Paris, La Victoire enthusiastically announces,
2: "It's the greatest event in the history of the world since the French Revolution."
1: The Times of London declares,
0: "This profound change inaugurates an era of freedom and progress for mankind."

0: unexpected. Convinced that this first stage of the revolution will not be the last, he decides he must return home at all costs. But who is expecting him in Russia? For now, Petrograd is mourning its dead. February's victims are buried in the heart of the capital. Over a million people have come to pay their last respects. Claude Anet is impressed by the scale of the ceremony.
1: The groups marching in front of me are very mixed. There are militiamen with white armbands and rifles on their shoulders. There are bourgeoisie. There are soldiers. But the numberless crowd is made up of working men and women. The women pass by, their woolen scarves around their heads in the fashion of the women of the people. This flood of people flows slowly and steadily, stopping briefly from one side to the other of the Champ de Mars, and their black shapes stand out in mass against the white of the snow.
0: On this first public holiday of the new Russia, all the actors of the revolution have answered the call. Conservatives and socialists, aristocrats and commoners, have all contributed to overturning a regime that thought itself eternal. But now they have to govern. And under the dome of the Tauride Palace, reconcile two visions of the future. On one side, there are the members of the Duma, who want a Russia that is capitalist and liberal. On the other, there is the new assembly that has come out of the revolution, the Soviet. With a socialist majority, its delegates aspire to a world of justice and equality. After lengthy negotiations, the two sides agree to form a provisional government with a liberal majority. Alexander Kerensky, a moderate socialist, is the main architect of this compromise. Named Minister of Justice, he is the man that the revolution throws up out of the ranks. His ambition will do the rest. This government's primary aim is simple: to establish liberty. Decree number one is immediately enacted. The abolition of corporal punishment in the army gives back the soldier his dignity. From being a subject, he becomes a full citizen. On the front, the men celebrate their new status. In a few weeks, spectacular measures are put into place. They break definitively with the old ways. Freedom of association, of expression, of the press, a general amnesty, abolition of the death penalty, universal suffrage. Everywhere, people's councils are set up. There is no town in Russia without its Soviet, where the population expresses its grievances, sets out its demands. The country dreams of being the freest in the world. From Vladivostok to Murmansk, and from Tashkent to Odessa, the mosaic of oppressed peoples that had composed the empire are now demanding autonomy. In the countryside, the peasants rejoice. They claimed a right to a plot of land large enough to feed the mouths living on it. Yet just a few months earlier, they were still living under the yoke. The promise of a better life is emerging for the working class too. Soon, wages would no longer be miserable. 40 hours of work a week would become

0: rule, and job security would be guaranteed. In the spring of 1917, the banners proclaim for a democratic republic, for peace, for the land and power to the people. Hope is boundless. At the end of March, a train leaves Zurich, carrying a man toward his destiny. On board, Lenin. He is firmly opposed to war. This imperialist war that was massacring the proletariat of the entire world with its machine guns. His forced exile has fed his doctrine, forged his patience, and hardened his determination. The hour has finally come for him to enter the arena.
1: The famous Lenin arrived last night in Petrograd. He's the reddest of the reds. Lenin wants peace, without delay, and under any conditions. This is the idea he has come to defend in Russia.
0: The very next day, Lenin presents his program to the Soviet. Although his prestige is great, his party, the Bolshevik Party, is in a minority. It has barely 5,000 militants in Petrograd for 2 million inhabitants. Before the assembly, his slogans strike a blow.
2: Down with the war.
0: Because it's a capitalist war.
2: Down with the provisional government.
0: It is a bourgeois government.
2: All power to the Soviets.
0: Therefore to the people. The audience is stunned. Including his own followers.
1: I'm afraid that Ilyich is giving the impression he's gone mad,
0: confides a Bolshevik delegate. And another says,
2: his ideas seem totally unrealistic to all of us.
0: Lenin is alone, and for good reason. His program, too radical, frightens people. The members of the Soviet want first to implement the democratic project they and the liberals have committed themselves to. And of course, the war has to continue. But not under any conditions. The Soviet wants to force the government to renegotiate the treaties drawn up between the Tsar and the Allies, so that they respect the right of peoples to self-determination. The crisis is so violent that it results in the creation of a new government. An unprecedented cohabitation between socialists and liberals is created to lead Russia. Appointed Minister of War, the ambitious Alexander Kerensky continues his rise. And to reassure the Allies, he takes a risky gamble. Faced with a doubtful general staff, he decides to launch a major offensive against the Germans. On the 18th of June, the Russian army attacks. But the enthusiasm is short-lived. After 2 weeks, 400,000 men are dead, wounded, or taken prisoner. The Russian army is humiliated. The resounding defeat paralyzes the government. Helpless, the ministers undertake no reforms and merely deal with urgent matters. For the impatient population, this longed-for revolution is proving slow to keep its promises. In Petrograd, revolt is in the air. The most diverse convictions are expressed from one quarter to another. on Nevsky Prospect, the anarchists are exhorting people to loot the banks. Farther away, Ukrainian nationalists are demanding independence. In Vyborg, cradle of the February Revolution, the workers who have imposed an 8-hour working day now want to control hiring and firing. Meanwhile, at the Bolsheviks' headquarters, now transformed into a fortress, Lenin relentlessly harangues the crowds with conviction. They thought he was finished, but he is still combative. Bourgeois revolution is at an impasse. In these troubled days, Lenin moves his pawns forward.
2: Lenin's thought and will were commensurate with the grandiose revolutionary possibilities of the country and the times. The others were a few centimeters short, or twice that, and often even more.
0: After numerous incidents, Lenin manages to escape from the Allies, who dreaded they would see this notorious pacifist turn up in Russia. Almost as soon as he arrives, Trotsky chooses to rejoin the Bolshevik radicals. Trotsky, who could have been a formidable competitor to Lenin, becomes his brilliant second and an indispensable ally. Day after day, the ideas of this little party gain ground, as repeatedly proclaimed by their newspaper, Pravda. On the front, Bolshevik beliefs find an echo.
1: Pravda has found a new way of obtaining the much-desired peace. This is fraternization of Russian soldiers with German soldiers, leaving the trenches to go over to the enemy trenches. Why continue fighting? Hasn't the war lasted long enough? Let's embrace. We're brothers. Let's drink our brandy together and talk about peace. This is the touching and shameful spectacle which the Bolsheviks are inviting us to see.
0: To put a stop to this subversive movement, the government decides to act. But it is to make a mistake, a big one. At the beginning of July, the 1st Machine Gun Regiment of Petrograd, who have been won over by Bolshevik ideas, are summoned to the front. Heroes of the February Revolution, they had, however, been given a guarantee not to be called into battle again. Disgusted, the regiment refuses to obey and threatens to overthrow the government. Petrograd is feeling the fevers of February. Thousands of armed men, joined by workers' committees, cross the city, ready to fight. After months of frustration, it is time for this revolution to go into action. One single word from Lenin, and the government would fall. Against all expectations, Lenin calls for moderation. In private, he says,
2: "If we were now capable of taking power, it would be naive to think we should be able to keep it. We must not rush things. Time is on our side."
0: Confused, demonstrators spread in disorder through the city center. On Nevsky Prospect, gunfire from the rooftops fired by troops loyal to the government provokes panic. The government recovers and begins looking for the troublemakers. Hundreds of Bolshevik militants are arrested. The party has lost its leaders. Trotsky is imprisoned in the Peter and Paul fortress. Accused of high treason and pursued, Lenin disguises himself and manages to escape to Finland. 3 months after his return to Russia, he is in exile once again. The chaos propels Kerensky to the head of a new government. He still enjoys huge popularity. But the socialist Kerensky will now have to deal with the demands of the liberals. Order must be reestablished at all costs. To meet these demands, he instigates authoritarian measures. Restoration of the death penalty for deserters. Limitation of the rights of soldiers' committees. But to no avail. The government is unable to enforce them. On the front, between July and October, more than 2 million starving and battle-worn soldiers desert.

0: The men wanted peace, land, and freedom. It was a miracle that there were still several million soldiers left in the army.
1: But if Russian soldiers are leaving the front in droves, it is also because an insistent rumor is spreading. The distribution of land is about to begin. From the four corners of the empire, the peasants who had enlisted in the army did not want to arrive back in their village too late to get their share. And yet, the promised agrarian reform is still not in sight. So the villagers decide to implement it themselves, in their own way. Here, they requisition the livestock. There, they refuse to hand over the harvest. Plundering of the great estates multiplies. The revolution is turning into anarchy. Far from Petrograd, reaction is brewing in Moscow. The business community, the industrialists, the great landowners, and the Union of Officers, all of them consider that the revolution has gone too far. It is time to end it. At the end of August, it is a military figure who takes charge, a general with an iron fist, Lav Rakhonilov. A disciplinarian who masters his troops. He has had deserters shot and has abolished soldiers' committees. He, too, wants order to return, in order, as he says, to save Russia. The specter of a military dictatorship is emerging. Addressing the danger, Kerensky dismisses the general from his duties. Kornilov's riposte is immediate. He sends his Cossacks to attack the capital.
2: The counter-revolution is no longer a phantom. It has become a reality,
1: wrote Maxim Gorky. To retain control, Kerensky mobilizes all the partisans of the revolution, including his former rivals, the Bolsheviks. Liberated from prison, they activate their clandestine networks. Railroad workers divert military trains and dismantle rails. Switchboard operators block communications. The troops in Petrograd take up their positions to defend the city. The confrontation never takes place. Kornilov's troops refuse to fight their brothers in arms and eventually lay down their weapons. In a few days, the movement has been reduced to nothing. The counter-revolution has had its day. By the late summer of 1917, Russia is gradually sinking. The economy is practically at a standstill. What now remains of the hopes of February?
0: Discouragement is everywhere. The greater the hopes had been of freedom, the deeper is the disappointment of seeing that the country is, at present, incapable of governing itself. 8 months of revolution have left Russia overwhelmed.
1: Among the population, despair has reached its height. And another revolution is in the making. Early October, though still wanted by the police, Lenin returned secretly to Petrograd. Until then, he had been playing against the clock, but the time has now come to act. few weeks previously, Leon Trotsky had been made president of the Soviet of Petrograd. For his part, Kerensky is trying to revive the democratic process. A council is created to prepare for the elections. True to the spirit of February, all factions are represented. But at the first meeting, Trotsky, at the head of the Bolshevik delegation, refuses to take part in the debates and walks out of the assembly.
0: Trotsky has broken with the other socialist factions. One can feel and one knows that Lenin is behind him. Doesn't everyone know that Lenin, the god Lenin, has returned to Petrograd, where he is hardly bothering to hide? What has he to fear from Kerensky? Lenin and Trotsky have understood the worthlessness of their opponents, the uselessness of conferences, of pre-parliaments, of the endless chatter in the halls where the new democracy meets. They have left the assemblies to their deliberations, slamming the doors behind them.
1: To the soldiers worn out by war, the Bolsheviks propose peace. To the starving peasants, they promised land. And to the proletariat, they offer workers control of industry. Promises that would henceforth respond to the aspirations of the masses. But they still have to find a way to seize power. In the utmost secrecy, Lenin brings together the leadership of the Bolshevik Party. He convinces the majority to launch an armed insurrection. But time is short. The Congress of all the Soviets of Russia is due to be held at the end of October in Petrograd. And Lenin doesn't want to include other socialist factions in governing the destiny of the country.
2: It would be naive to wait until the Bolsheviks have a formal majority. No revolution ever waits for that. History will not forgive us if we do not take power now,
1: he said. In mid-October, in spite of the freezing northerly wind, Nevsky Prospect is teeming with people. Among the bustling crowd, no one pays any attention to the little groups of workers, of soldiers, of sailors. Secretly, they have been carrying out reconnaissance missions for several days. Nobody suspects they are rehearsing a very carefully worked out scenario.
0: Revolution is a tactical business. Is a small assault unit and some technicians.
1: It is no longer a matter of provoking a popular insurrection, but of conducting a military operation. Trotsky has conceived a plan which relies on speed of execution. To occupy strategic locations in the capital, and thus to seize power in all of Russia. October 24th, 1917, operations begin. Each group knows its objective. At the agreed time, they launch the attack. Postal, telephone, and telegraphic centers, banks, rail and power stations. One after another, the targets fall under their control. No one in Petrograd realizes what's at stake. Not even Claude Henné.
0: 11 p.m. Silence reigns over the city. No one can imagine what the silence of Petrograd is like. It's sepulchral, palpable, alarming, and in the end, it overwhelms you.
1: Trotsky's plan is carried out with the utmost secrecy and with no violence. The capital is in the hands of the Bolsheviks. Kerensky has lost the game. The next day, disguised as a Serbian officer, he manages to get out of the capital in a diplomatic car. On the other side of the city, the Congress of the Soviets of Russia opens its first session. The majority of delegates, socialists, revolutionaries, Mensheviks, or labor alike, condemn the overthrow. They immediately leave the room. Before he leaves, a former comrade of Lenin shouts,
2: "One day you will understand the crime to which you have been party."
1: Trotsky replies,
0: "You're all losers, washed up, pitiful. Your role is over. Go back to where you belong, in the dustbins of history."
1: The remaining members of Congress then validate the creation of a new government, the Council of People's Commissars. At its head, Lenin.
2: Starting the worldwide revolution in Russia was as easy as picking up a feather.
0: The great day. I was there. And of all the surprises of the revolution, it showed me the most surprising. Here is what I saw. On the corner of the Moika, a group of soldiers passed by me. They were marching in perfect order, like they used to in the old regime. Totally calm, not one gunshot was heard. I was arrested by soldiers and sailors. These are Trotsky's Military Revolutionary Committee troops. They are masters of the whole city, and they're imposing an order on it that we haven't seen since the beginning of the revolution, which takes us back to the times of the Tsar's autocracy. Staying in Petrograd seems risky to me. Freedom being the most precious thing to own, I'm leaving.
1: In October 1917, the minority that took power still represents the aspirations of the Russian people. In Petrograd, a new world is being shaped. All over the world, it excites the proletariat. Everyone dreams of breaking their chains. It engenders a giant, determined to spread the flame of revolution to all countries. In the East, great light is rising to illuminate the hope of all peoples. It will also burn them in the flames of its passion.

0: All right, comrade, that'll do it for this episode. Lord willing, we'll be back same bat time, same bat channel next week, and we'll jump back into the Communist Revolution and the rise of Stalin. Until then, God bless you.
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0: With SRN News, I'm Bob Agnew. We in Washington. The sudden pullout of the U.S. Senate nominee for the Democrats in Maine, Graham Plattner, has thrown national Democrats into disarray this weekend. But U.S. House Speaker Mike Johnson is encouraging conservatives not to get overconfident about the upcoming midterm elections, but to stave off the challenge from the Democrats. He says a leftist agenda inside that party poses a genuine threat to American liberty. President Trump has threatened Iran after the Supreme Leader Ayatollah Ali Khamenei's funeral yesterday, where there were open calls for Trump's assassination. That highlights the ongoing Middle East tensions as a ceasefire deal continues to unravel. The president has chosen not to sign a sweeping housing affordability bill. He refused to do so yesterday, even though he actually favors that legislation. He was protesting Congress for not passing the Election Integrity Act, known as a SAVE Act. This is SRN News.
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1: The greatest in the United States Constitution is its first three beautiful words. They are, we the people. Generations of Americans have sacrificed to maintain the promise of those words, the promise of our country and of our great history. In America, the people govern, the people rule, and the people are sovereign. I was elected not to take power, but to give power to the American people where it belongs. In foreign affairs, we are renewing this founding principle of sovereignty. Our government's first duty is to its people, to our citizens, to serve their needs, to ensure their safety, to preserve their rights, and to defend their values. As President of the United States, I will always put America first. Just like you, as the leaders of your countries, will always and should always put your countries first.
2: Boom, there we are. 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It is your Independence Day, 4th of July, America's 250th birthday. 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It is so great to have you with us. As usual, welcome into it. It is The Voice Reason. My name's Andy Hoosier, broadcasting out of the heart of the nation in Wichita, Kansas, on the Hoosier Media Network studios, all over the country, though, with so many great radio stations doing our thing.
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2: Like we do every single weekend here on the program, and I had to start it off that way. The tears are going to flow, my friends. 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That's totally fine, but we are seeing the beginning of the opening program ceremonies for the Freedom 250 celebrations. Salute to America. President Donald Trump speaking later on this evening, but things are starting to kick off. We may try, Dave, as a heads up, we may try to go live to that a little bit later on the program, if we get a chance to. But we have plenty to talk about, because today I want to showcase American greatness, American exceptionalism, and yes, even according to the other side, that patriotic national narcissism that they call, which I find kind of hilarious. And if you are a national narcissist, then I applaud you, my friend. That's how we start the show off on the program. If you want to find more about the show, by the way, you can on our website at HoosierReason.com, H-O-O-S-E-R, Reason.com. Our newsletter is coming out on Monday, Become the Latest Hoosier-holic. Sign up for that. Our podcast of the program is on any of your favorite podcasting sites by typing in the full name of the show at The Voice of Reason with Andy Hoosier. So that speech that we just heard from President Trump, that was a clip of when he spoke to the United Nations a little while ago. I don't know, later on, earlier this year, or maybe last year, at some point throughout this administration, about American greatness and celebrating the America First agenda. And I think we need more of that in today's age when we hear about, obviously, America being bad and we need to be like these other nations. We need to get on board with this globalist agenda. And he's called out not only that we're going to focus on an America First agenda here, but other nations need to focus on their first agenda as well. And I think that that's what we really need to do. I'm very excited about that, because America 250, that's something we should celebrate. Not very many nations get to 250 years, which is exciting. President Trump speaking earlier this week as well about when he kicked off the Great American State Fair, as the fair has been going on all throughout this week and this weekend. We still have a whole nother week of the Great American State Fair, too, which is cool. So the celebration continues more than just this weekend, although this is the pinnacle, baby. This is where it all comes down. This is where you should be waving that American flag and singing hoorah, because why the heck not, right? But President Trump speaking throughout this past week of the Great American State Fair and these different rallies and celebrations, 50,000 people ascending upon Washington, D.C. to do much of these celebrations, and he said this.
1: We will mark 250 years of glorious American freedom. In 1776, our founding fathers met in Philadelphia and changed the world forever and ever with a thing called the Declaration of Independence.
3: They proclaim the eternal truth that we are endowed by our Creator with the rights to life, liberty, and the pursuit of happiness. We all made, and you know that, free and equal by the hand of Almighty God. And those timeless American principles did not just win a revolution, but they built us into the greatest, strongest, and most exceptional nation the world has ever known. There has never been anything like the United States of America, and together we are making it bigger and better and stronger and far more exceptional than ever before. Today we have the largest economy on earth. We have the strongest military on earth. We have the most powerful technology on earth. We have the greatest culture on earth. And above all, we have the greatest people on earth. Greatest.
2: Very true.
3: Tonight, as we stand on the edge of our 250th year of independence, I am thrilled to declare that America is back.
2: All right. There it is. President Trump just speaking a few days ago at that Great American State Fair. And it is true that we have the greatest people on the face of the earth. Why? Because we are that melting pot of the world. People still coming here from all over that world, bringing their culture, bringing their practices, bringing their faith, bringing their traditions, and showcasing that in this melting pot that's unfortunately, in my opinion, turning into a more of a mosaic and being fragmented. But we are still the hope of the world where everybody wants to come here. And as we go into America's 250, and there's plenty to talk about with what happened throughout this week, we'll try and cover that, what's happening this weekend in Washington, D.C., the kickoff of the tribute in honor to the United States. There's plenty that we can cover here, but I really want you to reflect on the value, the American spirit, where we're at, and if we are seeing a push right now, and I don't want to get too into the weeds politically, so to speak, because this is supposed to be somewhat of a uniting time where we all come together as Americans, regardless of our political belief, but with people that are trying to fundamentally transform the United States of America, that are ashamed of the United States. They say they do not want to celebrate the 4th of July and Independence Weekend. I really want to ask the simple question that for those that believe that mindset, first off, I feel bad for you. We're being showcased on the world stage right now at the FIFA World Cup. We are celebrating one of the most momentous holidays of the 250th birthday, where not many nations get to that point. Very few make it to 300, so we'll see what it looks like in the next 50 years, and hopefully we're still on the same track for freedom and American greatness and American exceptionalism. But with individuals wanting to shame the United States, with individuals wanting to attack the United States, we saw just, a couple days ago, there were a few individuals that climbed up to the top of the Empire State Building about, you know, we need to love and not hate, and people that love power and all this other garbage, whatever flag they flew on top of the Empire State Building, which was really kind of strange, saying that we are essentially this horrible nation run by a bunch of rich people, run by being built on the backs of slaves, and all this other negative derogatory stuff that they like to bring up about the United States. If we are that bad, then why does the rest of the world want to come here? Why do so many people all over the world want to come to the United States of America? And while we do have our flaws, while we try to work on some of those issues, we are a messy democracy. And I want to preface, of course, for those that are going to be screaming at the radio, Andy, wait a second, we're not a democracy. I understand that. We're a constitutional republic. I know that. But in the terms for everybody to understand right now, this system of governance, this society that we have built, of however you want to break it down, of how we operate, that it is messy, and because of that messiness, it is quite beautiful to watch it all play out. The powers that be, the three branches of government, the separation of powers, the checks and balance system. We're coming out of a week with a slew of U.S. Supreme Court decisions, some of them that came out, in our opinion, very good, some of them that came out, in our opinion, very bad and very poor. But at the end of the day, it's, you know, we can break down who has the most power. In my opinion, it may be that judicial branch. And why we wait for nine black-robed individuals to come out with their opinions that set the gauntlet and say, this is the way things are, and move forward as such, that's strange to me. But we have a beautiful system of a separation of power between three branches of government. And Congress, that's not doing a whole lot, should, in my opinion, have the most power out of all of those branches. But that's not necessarily the way that things are done in today's age. But we have a system that, if done right, is the most brilliant system that humanity, that mankind has ever created. And we have to take hold of that. And because of that, we are still the beacon of light around the world. Here's what I mean. And that's why this big, patriotic entourage of a monologue leads to the big topics of the day.
0: What's trending today?
2: So we're coming out of this week with the Supreme Court decisions that have come out. And one of them, which is the birthright citizenship, obviously has led to a lot of conversation this week. Prior to that, they did, however, make a proper immigration decision on allowing us to decide on how many asylum-seeking applications that we can have in the nation, that we can limit those. We can limit them from particular regions of the world that do not bring in the most most patriotic or America-loving regions out there, or that actually have value to the United States, and that we can actually deport individuals who have expired with their TPS, their temporary protective status. And because of that, the left side is angry. They want this open border mentality. They love the decision on the birthright citizenship because while we are a nation of immigrants, we also have to recognize that all throughout history, the immigrants that have come here, for the most part, have been here for a better life and have come here to be an asset to society, not to be a burden upon society. But the decision that we saw with the TPS, I mean, media still, a few days later, a week later almost, the media losing their minds on this decision after criticizing, by the way, Donald Trump for calling these other third world countries the not best place to be.
4: I don't think there is a single American who can say they actually forget what we heard from the president, what we heard from Vice President Vance about Haitian people, just some of the most disgusting and racist remarks you can imagine. I know that you work with a number of Haitian clients. Break down for me just how devastating all this is about to be.
5: Very devastating, and I hope we stop talking about it as the Trump administration won or someone won, because right now America lost. There are going to be a lot of jobs that are open and a lot of people in home health care industries that are not going to receive any service because their providers are going to be removed from the United States. There are a lot of people who are going to die and suffer because of the account of this. So I wish this court was more of a court of equity than they say they were a court of policy right now. So I am the chair of the Haitian Bridge Alliance, which is the United States organization that represents these Haitians before the Supreme.
2: All right, I can't anymore. That's from MS Now, by the way, just a couple days ago. I love that term, equity. We need more equity from the Supreme Court. That's not what it's all about. It's about equal opportunity, not about equal outcome, and there is no such thing as equity. I can't believe anybody, to be honest, and this is a policy issue. I didn't want to go down this direction on our 4th of July celebration, but I find it so strange that they use this term equity. If you're using the term equity, equity means value, and that's essentially what it means. That means if you're having the government decide your equity, that means you're choosing that the government gets to decide what the value of you yourself is, and that's a very strange position to be taking. Nonetheless, I don't want to talk about policy here, but look, we get to decide who comes into this nation because we are the melting pot and we are the most gracious nation on the face of the earth. There is no other nation that takes in as many people as we do. There is no other nation on the face of the earth that actually welcomes people as we do, and there is no other nation on the face of the earth that actually gives opportunity to as many people as we do compared to other nations around the world. And we should be very proud of that, and we are very proud of that. But that also means that we get to be selective on who's going to be an asset compared to who's going to be a burden and who's going to be someone that we actually have to take care of. And apparently there's an ideology out there that doesn't quite understand that issue. At the end of the day, American greatness will succeed, and that's what we're going to focus on in this program. It is America's 250 celebration here on the program for your Independence Day weekend. Lots more coming up.
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1: Yes, it is your Patriot on the Prairie, my friends. Happy Independence Day weekend to you. We've made it to America's 250th birthday. 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Baby, pat yourself on the back. America. Bleeding that red, white, and blue. And that's what we're here for this weekend. 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Kind of our tribute this weekend. The entire program today is going to be focused on that patriotism in America's 250. Bottom of the hour, by the way, we have Liza Perlman. She is a former trial lawyer. She's a judge and author of the new book, With Justice for Some. We're going to go back in history in the United States and talk about trials, court cases, and certain litigation that has curbed humanity and changed culture. Or is it a reflection of culture, of how we've evolved throughout the years? So excited about that. We're going to go down history lane here for a moment, celebrating America's 250th birthday. Speaking of, I do want to tell you about my friends over at Americans for Prosperity. Congress is now apparently on holiday break. They went out of session early, at least they did in the House, which means not a lot of action getting done until they reconvene, I believe, on the 13th of July. So they're gone for like a good week or so. What does that mean for Reconciliation Bill 3.0? What does that mean for the affordability agenda? Congress has a lot to do in a short amount of time before the midterm season of 2026, but that's where the pressure is coming from with our friends over at Americans for Prosperity. They are America's largest grassroots organization. There is a chapter in every single state, so no matter where you are and where you're listening to us, you can be part of our friends with Americans for Prosperity, working with everyday Americans, you and I, on that affordability agenda that includes permitting reform to create energy dominance, tax cuts, deregulation, health care reform, and so much more. And we can be part of that solution. Go to americansforprosperity.org/affordability and see the plan. Put pressure on your elected official where they may be doing town halls, talking to individuals in the community, walking in parades for 4th of July. Corner them. 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Get all the information at americansforprosperity.org and let's help bring in that golden age of America. All right, as we talk about, by the way, yes, Congress, if you did not catch it, Congress did, at least the House of Representatives, called out a session early because some of the, and I love how the media classified this, that the firebrand conservatives were fighting against the Republican agenda. That's the way the media portrayed that one.
2: Say what?
1: I know. The conservatives were fighting against the Republican agenda to get anything done. They were at a stagnation, so they called themselves into recess early. Here's what really happened. After all of these Supreme Court decisions that came out, the decision especially regarding birthright citizenship and the allowance of mail-in ballots to be counted after Election Day, which was some pretty wild decisions coming from our U.S. Supreme Court, there were some electeds, especially in the House of Representatives, that openly said that we're not going to pass other bills until we pass the Save America Act that includes voter ID, which, by the way, in a very divisive world that we live in today, in a rare sign of unity, 80% of Americans, Republicans and Democrats alike, all support the idea of voter ID. Why this is not a slam dunk does not make any sense to me whatsoever. So Congresswoman Anna Paulina Luna and others in some of that conservative caucus in the House ended up putting a kibosh on any type of conversation until we passed the Save America Act, and they were dead in the water to get anything done, so they called into recess early. What does that mean? That means that when we come back on July 13th, at a week from now, just over a week from now, that when Congress comes back, we have a lot to do. And I've said it before, you've heard us talk about it on this program, that if you're going to Republicans, talking to you right now, that if Republicans are going to gain momentum into the midterm season, they better get on the ball and start passing a lot of bills right now. Codifying the entire Trump agenda, all 400 plus executive orders, working on the Save America Act, doing more tax cuts, doing a major health care reform, repealing Obamacare and the such. Get all of it done. You have an opportunity. Cram it into one big bill, another one big beautiful bill 2.0, but even bigger than the last one, and do it on many different issues. And if you do that, you might be able to win over more Republican voters going into midterm season. If not, it's going to be a struggle. Latest polls that I saw at the end of this week going into the 4th of July celebration shows the Democrats are gaining traction on taking at least one chamber of Congress. I do not want to see that happen. When we come back, let's go down memory lane in the history of the United States on trials and lawyer cases across the nation. Back after this for the Voice of Reason.
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2: The Hispanic community is radically diverse in the United States. 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
0: It's the Voice of Reason's Jill Biden breakfast taco. 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
0: This is the Voice of Reason with Andy Hoosier.
2: Yeah, it is. What's up, my friends? Welcome back into it. Moving through your weekend edition of the program and your 250th birthday of the nation. Happy Independence Day weekend to you. Most patriotic holiday, my friend, and this is a special one with America's 250. That's awesome. The celebration's continuing on, and I want to encompass and focus this entire show on the history of this nation, the patriotism of this nation, the good, the bad, the ugly, and how we've evolved. I still will say that we are the greatest nation on the face of the earth, and with all of our history that we've had, even with some of the bad stuff that we've done, at the same time, we are still the greatest nation on the face of the earth. I don't care about your national narcissism. You can take that and what? Yeah. That's what it's about. That's where I want to get to in our next guest on the program. As you know, that we have had an interesting history in this country, and when it comes to identity politics and the slavery and the segregation, which has been unfortunate, but again, we have made major strides, and that we are, again, giving everyone the equal opportunity. All men are created equal under God. But I want to focus from it more so from the litigation standpoint, the trials, the different court cases in this nation that have changed the dynamic of society. That's where I want to go to with our next guest on the program.
3: Let's go to the Red State Spirits Hotline.
2: That's right. Our friends over at Red State Spirits, they are, by the way, encompassing that true American spirit with their true American spirits, like that true American bourbon, true American vodka, and so much more. Happy to have on. She is a former trial attorney and a judge. She's also author of the new book, With Justice for Some. Really happy to have on the program here, Lisa Perlman. Lisa, how are you, my friend?
4: I'm fine, thank you.
2: Yeah, good. Appreciate you coming on the show here. Before we get into talking about your book and some of the details of some of the trials throughout history that have kind of shaped the political landscape and have turned political, I got to ask you straight up, I mean, politics, how deeply does it get ingrained into the justice system in the United States? Or are the courts completely separate from politics and in pop culture?
4: They've never been completely separate from politics and pop culture. The best judges trying to tell people, don't look at who appointed me, look at what I do, trying to be

0: there to all.
1: Well, that is the ideal goal, right? And it seems like it is very difficult, especially if we're doing a trial by your peers in the community. I can only imagine with the stigmas, with the history that you may know some of these individuals based on race, based on culture, based on whatever, that it can be very difficult to actually have an impartial jury, which is very difficult. You as a former attorney, you as a judge in experiencing some of these cases, talk about the difference and the struggle that it is as we try to stay impartial, which is what the court system is supposed to be ideally, on how difficult it is for that impartiality to remain when you have a jury of your peers and looking over a case that can decide really the fate of a human being. I mean, that's kind of wild to me.
0: Well, the jury always gets that instruction from the judge, but juries are chosen for not having a background where they know the players, because they would be excused for cause if they were friends of the prosecution or friends of the defense. Mm-hmm. So you're taking a cross-section of people these days from the community who have no background in the case and are told, ignore the newspapers, don't pay attention to them. Hopefully you haven't read much about this.
1: Sure.
0: And focus on the evidence. Back historically in the United States, a jury of one's peers was all white men. That has changed dramatically over the last few decades.
1: Sure. So then in that sense, have we gotten better when it comes to justice for individuals? If we look at identity politics and race, if we look at political bias from individuals, if we look at, you know, crime that's going on in a community in some fashion, when we go to a trial, are we getting better at actually being more objective when it comes to these types of cases?
0: Well, having more diverse juries is a step in the right direction, because when you don't share the same background as the other jurors, you tend to focus more on the evidence than on your preconceived notions.
1: Yeah.
0: So that's been shown by studies. Also, over the years, the civil liberties that all of us are entitled to evolved in the criminal courtrooms, and often at the expense of the lives of the defendants.
1: Sure.
0: One commentator said that what we take for granted as our liberties and prerogatives were written in blood.
1: Yeah, that's really interesting. Talk about throughout history, as you've done your research on these and looked at some of these major cases throughout history, when did we start seeing the dynamic change in culture? And as the civil rights movement continued on and we got a little bit more impartial, at least for the most part, when did we start seeing that dynamic change throughout society?
0: Well, one major shift was in the Scottsboro Boys case out of Alabama in the 1930s, because there were 9 boys who were arrested and accused of raping 2 young women on a train. It was a false allegation, but they were all convicted. And what happened in that trial was that they only had a lawyer from out of state who was drafted to represent them, who wasn't even a criminal lawyer. He didn't have that background. He was a real estate lawyer. He did a terrible job. He couldn't recognize conflicts of interest, whatever. That case went up to the U.S. Supreme Court. This is a death penalty case for all of them, except one who was too young. He was only 13. And the Supreme Court finally said, and when somebody is facing the death penalty and they don't have any money, the state has to provide a lawyer and the lawyer has to be competent.
1: Right.
0: That was huge. Many years later, like 3 decades later, we started having public defender's offices for felonies as well as death penalty cases, all felonies. So that started to evolve there. Also in that case, the Supreme Court said you can't have a jury pool that excludes all people of one race, which is what Alabama was doing at the time and had been doing for decades.
1: Yeah.
0: So that started to evolve there. The evolution took a long time. It wasn't until the 60s that you saw one major case make a difference in having diverse juries, because for a long time women were excluded from juries for their own as an exemption, because they had to take care of their children or their elderly parents or whatever. It was a standard.
1: Yeah, really interesting. At the same time, I know that back then, at least, they judged it as women that couldn't be impartial to a situation, especially if it involved a child and that mama bear mentality coming out, and that would be a conflict of interest. I've only been called to jury duty one time. I went through the application process. It was for a shooting situation, and being on the board for the Kansas State Rifle Association, they did not choose me because they said I might be impartial based on my views on the Second Amendment and gun ownership. So throughout all that, and the involvement that we have, the personal bias of just living our life, life. It sounds like we are slowly, I think, getting better with the prosecution and defense weeding through different candidates to be on these types of trial cases, right?
0: Absolutely.
1: Yeah, really true.
0: We do.
1: Yeah, that is really good. Talk about the evolution even recently. And by recent, I mean the past decade or so. But let's talk about the Me Too movement for just a moment. For those that don't remember, essentially, these women coming out of the woodworks all over the place for college kids and for adults and for people in certain industries of claiming for sexual abuse and harassment and so on and so forth, where they didn't even get a chance to go through the due process within the court system and be able to defend themselves, but it was more of a political character assassination in society. Talk about the struggle here, Lisa, where we've had these cases to where someone didn't even get a chance to be proven guilty or innocent in a court case, but the character assassination in society kind of did that for them. Are we getting better at that, and how do we separate between the two, between in the court and on the streets?
0: Well, there's a huge difference because in the courts, in a criminal case, there's supposed to be proof beyond a reasonable doubt. That is not how most people make up their minds. That is something more likely than not is where they are, and they might be influenced by the newspapers. I was appalled by the excesses of the Me Too movement because I'm a very strong believer in due process.
1: Yeah. Yeah, it was really sad, and you just mentioned it. I mean, innocent until proven guilty or proven without a doubt that they actually committed these crimes, and I don't know that we're necessarily at that point. At least we weren't. I don't know if we're getting better or not, but that innocent until proven guilty idea that we live up to with a justice system in this nation, that without a doubt you have to prove that this individual was guilty. Are we better at that process, or does culture influence that way too much, do you think?
0: Well, you do in court. The issue we have facing us now is that the Department of Justice is making accusations that may not hold up in court that, again, could amount to character assassination in the public eye. And it takes a while before it gets to court and then ultimately is dismissed.
1: Yeah. Yeah, that's interesting. We're talking with Lisa Perlman, author of the book With Justice for Some. Talk about stepping back a little bit from just the trials here, but just in general, the separation of powers from government with the three branches of government. And even if we look at the federal level, the U.S. Supreme Court, where we always turn over to them to see what the opinion are of those judges there. Do you think that over the years, in our 250 years, that we've seen an evolution of how the power dynamic looks like in government and with our justice system? And do you think that overall the courts maybe have gained more power than originally intended? And who has the most power in our system, do you think?
0: That's a good question. I think the current Supreme Court has assumed a lot more power than prior Supreme Courts that were much more willing to adhere to precedent, because there's a lot that's changed in the last few years that was accepted law for 50 years or more. So it depends on who's on the court. It is a lifetime appointment. So it varies. I know that back in the 30s, FDR wanted to change the court, and he thought about expanding it, and that was considered outrageous and didn't happen. But then the justices themselves started curbing their opinions, so it was tempered along the way. So it varies.
1: That's very interesting. I can definitely see that. I have made the argument before that I think the courts definitely have more power than originally intended, and that for every case, everything that we look at, especially legislative-wise, that every time that we do something, we always challenge it in court. The political opposition always wants to challenge it in court just to drag it out, spend a whole bunch of money, do what they can to try and block it or stop it. And it seems like the courts have definitely grown in power some. At the same time, like you mentioned, we can disregard that. We can continue to do our thing and have the legislature actually promote their own agenda when they want to. So fascinating conversation. And I always find the struggle on the who has the most power within government is something that we should look at to make sure that all three of them go through their checks and balance system and we keep them equal. Lisa, hang on the line. We've got to take a hard break here. When we come back, I want to talk about your book. I want to talk about some of the monumental trials and cases that we've seen throughout the American history as we go through our special Independence Weekend, 4th of July celebration, America's 250. Lots more coming up. Stay here.
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0: where Hoosierholics gather every week. 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
1: Yes, it is. 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We are hanging out with Lisa Perlman. She's an author of the book With Justice for Some, trial cases and court cases throughout American history on how it's curbed American history. Lisa, talk about some of those. What are some of those instrumental cases that you've seen that you put in this book and that have really curbed, I think, society and how we look at the justice system in general?
2: Well, there are a few that were quite instrumental. One of them, most people haven't heard of, it came out of Tennessee in 1906. It was a case of false accusations of rape. But the most important thing about it was that the 14th Amendment, which said that states have to afford fair trials to all criminal defendants, had never been before the U.S. Supreme Court for review up until 40 years after the 14th Amendment in that one case. And they finally said, yes, we will review state cases to see if they actually adhere to constitutional standards. So that was one. It was a huge case. The Lindbergh kidnapping case, it wasn't until the 1980s that a governor ordered the release of investigative materials that were over 90,000 pages of them that the state had gathered before the 1935 trial of Gruner Richard Hauptmann. It turned out there was a lot of exculpatory evidence that hadn't been revealed. And today there are people seeking DNA testing of the evidence, trying to get the state of New Jersey to reopen the matter. Actually, the governor back in 1935 thought that they might have executed, that they might be about to execute an innocent man. In fact, that's death did occur the following year.
1: Wow.
2: The Hawaii cases are also fascinating for their current impact. The two Massey cases in the 1930s involved, again, false accusations of rape against five young Asian American men who were at a wedding across the island when that allegedly occurred. But the truth about that case didn't get revealed until the 1950s. It was called the Revolution of 1954, when the minority groups that had been raising money for the defense back in the 30s started getting together politically. And they wound up causing Hawaii to become a state and changing the government for 40 years.
1: Wow.
2: So it was all based on those Massey cases from the 30s. So, and also, you know, today we have Puerto Rico seeking statehood. So there are different standards, obviously. There, people who live in Puerto Rico are not members of the state, don't have a senator.
1: Yeah.
2: So Hawaii does. So it's interesting to see the contrasts and the comparisons. The Immigration Act of 1924 excluded Eastern and Southern Europeans, but mostly all Asian American, almost not Americans, Asian immigrants. So that lasted for decades. So the immigration issue was a big issue back then. So here we are again, the KKK. There's a case about how that arose again in the 20th century, how another case involving its demise apparently for a number of years, and then it's now we have it resurrected again. So you have these parallels. I was told that Mark Twain may not have been the author of this quote, but he supposedly said that history doesn't repeat itself, but it rhymes.
1: Oh, I really like that. That's really neat. Yeah, that's a great way to put it. As politics ebbs and flows, as culture ebbs and flows, we're going to see a rising tide and a downgrading of some of these identities and bias and politics and views on the world and views on those in the community. And it's interesting to see how that changes on cases, civil cases across the nation. nation and throughout history. Really happy to have on here. Go check it out, With Justice for Some, on Amazon, other places as well. You can get this book. Lisa, we appreciate it very much, my friend. Happy Independence Day weekend to you. Let's get you back on and do it again soon.
2: Thank you very much. I'd love to.
1: Yeah, Huba. Lisa Perlman, author With Justice for Some. You can find her book on Amazon. Fascinating conversation. I am always intrigued by the court system on how that all plays out. And again, it is a reflection of where culture is at that time, the biases that we may have and others. But it shows the evolution that we've seen throughout our 250 years as a nation, the greatness of this nation, and how we've had some issues before. But we always continue to work on those because, by golly, that's what we do. We'll do it again soon. Until then, this is The Voice of Reason. I'm Andy Hoosier. We will see you back on the radio soon. Bye.
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Welcome to North Dakota Family Matters. I'm your host, Mark Joritzma with North Dakota Family Alliance, and today's talk is entitled, The American Dream. The year was 1950. A newlywed couple boarded a large ocean liner sailing from Rotterdam in the Netherlands to America. They were leaving both their families behind with no idea when they might be reunited. Keep in mind that transatlantic flight was neither practical or affordable at that time. They stepped out in faith and, with more than a little foreboding, made the crossing. That young couple was my parents. After a turbulent 11 days at sea with frightening storms, they finally landed in Hoboken, New Jersey, and then traveled on to Kalamazoo, Michigan, where they made their new home. My father, an architect by training, had to take a job working in a hardware store. My mother cared for the firstborn, my sister Anne. Neither knew how to speak English. Times were tough, and they missed their families terribly. After finally getting an architectural job and working at it for over a decade, my father felt called into the ministry. They were again thrust into tough circumstances. Many weeks, they barely had enough money for rent, and they often had to survive off food that neighbors and friends kindly provided. After his seminary training, my father spent 35 years in the ministry and had both the ups and the downs in a role that demanded much, both emotionally and physically, from a pastor and his family. I often wondered over the years why my parents endured all these challenges and heartaches. When I finally had the courage to ask my father, he replied, "We did it for you and your sister, so that you could have a better life and all the opportunities and freedoms that America represents." He related that a country founded on faith and liberty was a precious gift that we should always cherish. Both of my parents have now gone to be with their Lord, but I often think of my father's words. They sacrificed so much for us, their children. So what am I called to do? I am called to make the same commitment to our children, to preserve and protect the principles upon which this great nation was founded. And that's precisely what we at NDFA and organizations like us are blessed to do. We are able to fight for religious freedom, principles embodied in the Constitution and our families. We hope that you are part of this fight to protect the cherished principles that have always made America a land of opportunity, freedom, and faith. I know that my father is looking down and proud of my passion for these causes. I'm also certain he would thank you for preserving and fighting for what is right. Remember, we're doing this for our children, as my parents did, and there is no greater tribute or legacy than that. Thanks so much for listening. Talk to you next week.

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KLBELP Bismarck. Exposing darkness for the club!

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1: 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I'm Rick Green, America's Constitution Coach, here with David Barton and Tim Barton, and we've got a special programming for you from Rebuilding Liberty. 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So not only listen to it like we can do here on the radio program, but be able to watch the videos as well. What we're going to do now is go ahead and give you week two. We're going to go ahead and jump into week two, or episode two, Restoring Religious Liberty. You're going to love this. A lot of great information, a lot of great action steps as well. And we'll get, you know, we'll get basically a broad range of action steps so that you're not pigeonholed into saying, well, I could do that one, but that one's too impossible for me. No, we're going to give you lots of options. So one of those you're going to be able to do. And in each of these episodes, there's multiple action steps for you to choose from. So that may not make sense yet, but it will as you listen to the episode. So let's jump right in. This is Rebuilding Liberty, episode two, called Restoring Religious Liberty. The purpose of this course is to make sure that they know why that flag is worthy of being waved.
2: Wherever you are watching from, we're not rebuilding a structure without giving the right foundation.
3: And our burden should be to transform a moment into a movement. The entire globe is moving towards the right.
4: Recommend this edition of the Bible to the inhabitants of the United States. I thought our founding fathers were a bunch of atheists, agnostics, and deists who wanted a secular public square, who didn't want the Bible in schools.
5: Fight like it's your last breath.
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7: What do I want my legacy to be on the way out? That I was safe, or that I was dangerous?
8: Amen. No, this nation is not perfect. I'll take America for any other country or nation on the face of this planet. How about you?
1: Week two of Rebuilding Liberty. Last week, we began to just kind of get the big picture of what we're doing. We went through the Declaration of Independence that we'll be celebrating in just over a year. We talked about those principles in the Declaration, but tonight we're really going to dive in to those foundations. We said last week from the Declaration of Independence that we should lay our government and its foundation on the principles and organize its powers in such forms as we think would most affect our safety and happiness. So tonight, we're going to talk about those principles that we're laying that foundation on. And our master bricklayer tonight that is going to be teaching is one of my mentors, I think the greatest historian alive in America today. He is America's premier historian, read more of the Founding Fathers than anyone alive today. I would even argue he probably has retained more than the next 10 historians combined. It's absolutely incredible what David Barton has done for our country. He's literally the George Whitefield of our day. He's our Nehemiah, and I'm proud to call him a mentor. I first found David Barton when somebody handed me one of those old cassette tapes. Anybody remember those? Yeah, they handed me this cassette tape, and I hated history up to that point. So boring. I just, you know, all you did was memorize dates and names and places. And I popped in that cassette, and history came to life. I could see what was happening. I was literally watching history happen through the eyes of the people that experienced it. David's an absolute master at bringing that to life. So I fell in love with it. I started gobbling up everything he put out. I had this box in my truck. I called it my university on wheels, and I had all of his cassette tapes. I was memorizing everything he had. Then I started using it as I go out there and speak. And then one day I'm giving this speech, and I had no idea his parents were in the audience. I'm using all of his material. And they didn't used to tell it this way, and he would probably deny it, but I'm pretty sure his mom went to him and said, hey, this kid has stolen all your material, so you might as well hire him. So that's how I got connected to David and Cheryl, and they've been wonderful mentors to Karen and me both, and we're thrilled to be a part of Wall Builders. I can genuinely say it's a professional honor of my life to have learned at this man's feet for the last 2 decades and to be able to march into battle after battle with him, and we are blessed to have him tonight to help us rebuild liberty. Y'all welcome your master bricklayer for the night, David Barton.
9: Sir, appreciate you, brother. Thanks, man.
10: Hey, guys, good to be with you.
4: Now, I want to take you into history that's probably a little more recent. People actually in this room, some would have been alive at the time of this history. And it goes back to actually what happened in 1962. It's part of legal history. The U.S. Supreme Court in 1962, they came down with a decision that was called Engle versus Vitale. In that decision, they said, you know, we've had prayer in public for a long time. We've had prayer in schools for a long time, but we're not going to do that anymore. And so what they did at that point in time, they said, no, prayer in school is no longer constitutional. Now, at this point in time, we're coming up on 2 centuries under the Constitution. We've done this for 2 centuries, but it's not going to be constitutional anymore. Within 12 months and 2 more decisions, Abbott and Shimp and Murray Collette, they said, and by the way, this thing about using the Bible in schools, we're not doing that anymore either. Now, this is something that has been part of education all the way back prior to the Constitution, but they said, we're not doing this anymore. And so in a 12-month period of time and 3 decisions, they've completely changed the culture of America as far as religious expression goes. And so this is what happened. This is where progressivism really became standardized in the court. They just kind of made up stuff because time to make progress. So what you find is this approach that they took, it had no historical legal precedent, and they acknowledged that in their decisions. They said, what we're doing here has no historical, no legal precedent. It's just time to do something new in America. What happened was so many cases came to the court that you start saying, wait a minute, does the First Amendment, what does it mean now? And the court said, well, we'll tell you what it means. The First Amendment is essentially what we'll tell you. The court started getting so many challenges to public religious expression that they said, look, we can't take all these. We're going to have to come up with a standard whereby you can know what is and isn't constitutional. And that case was in 1971. It's called Lemon versus Kirchman. And what they came up with was a 3-pronged test. It's now called the Lemon test because it came out of the Lemon v. Kirchman test case. And they said, okay, if you want to know if something's constitutional, the number one thing to tell you if a religious activity is constitutional, if its primary purpose is secular.
10: There's a case called Lemon. It is aptly named.
11: It is a lemon of a case. Right.
10: And really it goes back to, it's our establishment clause. The very first thing when you get into the First Amendment is not establishing religion. And that's because, of course, our founders came from like the Church of England, and we didn't want there to be a nationally established church. But in Lemon, in the early 1970s, they said, well, we think it means more than that. We think it means that anywhere government is, religion can't be. And so our whole lives, I mean, it's been for 50 years, nativity scenes are banned on the lawn of a county or a city. A menorah for Hanukkah.
11: Well, how many cases have you tried over a cross in a cemetery?
10: All over the place.
11: Yeah, yeah.
10: And even the stuff we see in schools with religion happens at school, and it's like there's a fire. Why? Because any of that is in the Constitution? No, because of the Lemon case. It was cited over 7,000 times in 50 years to attack religious freedom.
4: The number one thing to tell you if a religious activity is constitutional, if its primary purpose is secular. Now, can you name a religious activity whose primary purpose is secular?
12: All right, quick break, everybody. We've got to interrupt for just a second here. Stay with us. 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
13: Okay, we want to let you know about a new product we have here at Wallbuilders called Lives, Fortunes, and Sacred Honors, the Signers of the Declaration. 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We want to help remedy that. 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Now, if you don't know their story, you can get to know all 56 of them. 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
14: This is Tim Barton from Wallbuilders with another moment from American history. The year after the American War for Independence ended, we begin addressing the issue of Muslim terrorists in North Africa who were attacking American ships and killing and enslaving American seamen. Congress dispatched John Adams and Thomas Jefferson to negotiate peace, and when they asked the Muslim ambassador the reason for the unprovoked attacks, he told them that it was written in their Quran, that it was their right and duty to make war upon them whenever they could be found. 16 years of negotiations failed, and in 1801, America sent its military to crush the terrorists. When that war ended in 1805, the first American edition of the Quran was published, urging Americans to read the Quran to see for themselves that its teachings were incompatible with the safety and peace of non-Muslims. To see the first American Quran and to get more information about America's first war on Islamic terror, go to wallbuilders.com.
12: 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Hopefully you're going to get excited about this and host a Rebuilding Liberty class in your home or at your church or wherever it might be. We encourage everyone to be a part of it. Let's jump right back in where we left off before the break.
15: Since that time in 1971, the court has sided with Lemon Test over 7,000 times. Every conceivable aspect of faith and public life has come before the court, and the court said, no, we gave you the Lemon Test. If it's not primarily secular, it's unconstitutional. And this is where we become a very secularist society. I don't say secular, secularist. It's committed to secularism. It's intolerant of religion. So the whole thing turned in the culture. Now, fortunately, it didn't stay that way. We've had a change, and that change is really in more recent years. That change occurred when we had a Supreme Court that actually started reading the Constitution of the United States. That's a novel idea. You take a note to uphold it. Why don't you read it? They did, and they said, we can't come to the same conclusion that previous courts have come to. 2019, there was a case that reached the court. This is called the Bladensburg Cross. This is a war memorial cross. At the end of World War I, there were about 25 moms in Maryland whose sons had been killed in World War I, and they erected this cross on city land to say, we want to honor the memory, not only of our sons, but of all those that were lost in World War I.
10: We started really going after this 4 years ago when we had the Bladensburg Cross case, which is a veterans memorial that was put up by mothers who lost their sons in World War I. And it sat there for almost 100 years until the American Humanist Association said, hey, you can't have this cross. You know, at the Court of Appeals, they said, why don't you just cut the arms off the cross, and that way nobody will be offended and we won't have to tear it down. And we were like,
12: wow,
10: that's the craziest thing. That was a federal Court of Appeals judge. And they ruled 2-1 after almost 100 years it was unconstitutional. So when we went to the Supreme Court, we just thought, you know, I just cannot imagine this Supreme Court tearing down a 100-year-old veterans memorial. So maybe this is the time to go after Lemon. I mean, it's 50 years, it's 7,000 citations. It really is an uphill battle.
15: And so what happened was that same year is when the Coach Kennedy case came to the court. You remember it was Kennedy versus Bremerton. Bremerton School District at West Coast would not let him pray after a football game. Football coach, after the game's over, he goes out, he kneels down by himself, he prays by himself, silent prayer. You can't do that. That's unconstitutional. People might see you doing something religious, and you can't do that.
10: And so when we got to the Coach Kennedy case, we were like, you know, there's never been a case at the Supreme Court on the rights of teachers or coaches with regard to their faith. So if we push for this sort of grand slam, get rid of Lemon, we might blow the case up. Let's win a really big case. And so we'll have the Lemon argument in here, but that won't be our main argument. Midway through the oral argument, just out of nowhere, Kavanaugh and Gorsuch, you know, Justice Kavanaugh, Justice Gorsuch start talking about, you know, I think it's time we might need to get rid of Lemon. And
12: are you there?
10: Oh, we're in shock. Our eyes are as big as silver dollars because we can't believe they're saying this.
12: Yeah.
10: And we thought, but do they have the votes? And then the decision comes down and they reverse Lemon.
12: Wow.
10: And I mean, the dissent is going crazy. I mean, 50 years, 7,000 citations over. Everywhere a cross went down, it comes back up. Everywhere a Ten Commandments was put in the closet, it comes back out.
15: And so the court at that time made this statement. They said, long-standing religiously expressive monuments, symbols, and practices require a strong presumption of constitutionality. If you can show us that this has been in the culture for a long period of time, we're going to presume that it's constitutional.
10: And the Lemon Test was, you know, it's gone, right? So what's the new test for the Establishment Clause? What they said is, if something is a part of our history and tradition, some religious practice that we've done, then it is presumptively protected. We're not going to say you can't do that. So like, you know, prayer before the legislature. Well, the founders had a chaplain.
12: Yeah.
10: So this idea that, oh, you can't pray, this takes care of a lot of the ridiculous attacks in God We Trust on the coin, all these attacks that we've had to deal with. The Pledge of Allegiance, we had to defend the Pledge of Allegiance in federal courts. I mean, this takes care of all that and takes us back to really who we are as a country when we founded and the principles that we were trying to protect.
15: So nearly everything that's been used to force secularization on America is now out the door. Now, this is not what most people know about today. They haven't heard about this. Strange thing, the media doesn't cover this kind of stuff. When you have a pro-faith and pro-constitution kind of victory, don't cover that. So let's go back to what they said in 2019. Long-standing religiously expressive practices require a strong presumption of constitutionality. This is now what's called the history and tradition test. If you can show that something has a history and tradition in America, we're going to presume that it's constitutional. Now, how about the Bible in schools? Is there a history and tradition of Bible in schools? Let me take you back and take you back to the beginning, because this is a lot more than constitution. We're going to go all the way back to the year 1643. That's the year the first public school law was passed in America. The second public school law passed in America, 1647. But all these early colonists that came over, they brought their kids with them, and they're landing in places where there are no schools, and we need schools because we want our kids to be educated. And so they start these schools. Now, as a result of that, this is the first law book in America. It goes back to 1650. This book is called the Code of 1650. You can see right there, the Code of 1650. This contains the first public school law. Now, that first public school law, what's the title of that public school law? Interestingly, it's called the Old Deluder Satan Act. Now, that's a fairly interesting title for a public school law. And it says this. It says, it being the one chief project of that old deluder Satan to keep men from the knowledge of the scriptures, as he had, Satan's number one purpose is to keep us from knowing the scriptures. That's how we had all the darkness in Europe. Every time we went to the scriptures, that's where light came and we made advances. And we're not going to have that darkness here in America. We're going to make sure everybody can read the scriptures. So, said, when you get 50 people into a community, you get a teacher. And when you get 100 people in a community, you build them a school. So this is the first public school law in America, the Old Deluder Satan Act. Now, that's 1690. And it's interesting that by the time you get even just several generations later, strikingly, because we educated both boys and girls, this backwood colony of Massachusetts had the highest literacy rate for women of anywhere in the world. Higher than France and Spain and England, because you see, we thought everybody needs to know how to read so that you can read the scriptures. And so our literacy rate was through the roof. So even in this backwoods wilderness colony, higher literacy rate than across the rest of the world. Now, if you go to another year, let's take 1690. 1690 is the year that our very first school textbook came out that was printed in America. Prior to that, we used textbooks that came from the continent, England or wherever else. This is that very first public school textbook, this right here. It is called the New England Primer, this little bitty book right there called the New England Primer. And we used that New England Primer from 1690 all the way into the 20th century. This was still used as a first grade textbook. Now, when you go into it, they go through the ABCs, show you how to read. And then after they do that, they start associating certain concepts with the ABCs. This is called the rhyming alphabet. You see up there, A, in Adam's fall, we sinned all. B, heaven defined, the Bible mind. C, Christ crucified for sinners died. And by the way, their S's don't look the same as our S's today, like the word sinner and sin. That's because they had two S's back then, a hard S and a soft S. That was much of a German influence. We got away from that in about 1812. But prior to that, as you read old books, there's that F that often appears as an S. But nonetheless, it continues. G is runs the glass, our life just passed. H, my book and heart must never part. Now, this is what we're learning in first grade. This is how we're learning the ABCs in first grade. And then you learn the ABCs by memorization of a passage associated with it.
12: All right, got to do another quick break today, folks. Stay with us. 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
16: 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I want to let you know about a special landing page we have on the Wall Builders website. If you go to wallbuilders.com, there is a little box that says Wall Builders is celebrating 250 years of American freedom and independence. Click on that little box, and it will take you to the landing page for 250 years of America. And on the landing page, there are several different little boxes you can click on. One of them is for events. It will let you know of some major events that are coming up, that are going on, that you can actually come and participate in. You can come here. hear my dad or I give speeches, tell them the stories about the birth of the nation, about the founding fathers, the faith connection in America. There's also a tab for resources that you can click on, and it will take you to lots of different speeches and sermons and documents and proclamations from the founding era. And then there's also a little tab that will take you to the Wall Builder store with lots of resources, all the things that maybe a hat you want to wear, a shirt to wear, or other Wall Builders products to read. This is a place to go to celebrate 250 years.
12: Welcome back to the Wall Builder Show. We're in the middle of rebuilding liberty. We've started the week two, or episode two, Restoring Religious Liberty program today. Let's get a little bit more of that today, and then we'll get the conclusion tomorrow. Let's jump back in.
15: By the way, you see the picture of the heart and the Bible inside the heart, my book, and Heart Must Never Part. And that's what we're imparting from the very beginning. And you see here, A, alphabetical lessons for youth. A wise son makes a glad father, but a foolish son is the heaviness of his mother. That's a Bible verse. B, better is a little with the fear of the Lord than great treasure and trouble therewith. Another Bible verse. C, come unto Christ, all ye that labor and are heavy laden, he will give you rest. Another we're memorizing Bible verses in the very first public school textbook ever done in America. That's the way every student learned the ABCs, because that's just what we did in education. That's a history and tradition of education. If you go to 1781, in 1781, this is the end of the American War for Independence. We have just defeated the British at the Battle of Yorktown, and as a result of that, the British have laid down their arms, and for the first time since we, back in 1607, we're no longer under British domain. They do not rule us anymore. And so as a result of that, the king, it doesn't matter what he says. Well, one of the things the king said was that if you live in any English-speaking country, you cannot print a Bible in English. You will use the one that we tell you to use. And so there were several Bibles that were fairly critical of the king, like the Geneva Bible that Pilgrims and Puritans brought with them. It was very critical of many bad practices that were not biblical in Europe, and it said so, and kings didn't like that. So they said, no, no, we'll tell you what Bible to use. Well, now that we've beat the British, we're not under that law anymore. So we beat them in 1781, and the first English language Bible ever printed in America came out in 1782. It's one of the rarest books in the world. They printed 10,000 of them. There's two or three dozen left today, and that particular book is exceptionally rare. And it's striking that in this book, as you look inside it, there are several things that kind of stand out at you. Number one, it's printed by Robert Aiken. Why is that important? Because he's the official printer of the U.S. Congress. He does all the printing for Congress. And you continue to look inside that, and oh my goodness, there's a congressional committee talking about this Bible. And you continue to look past that, and you see down here that it says, United States and Congress assembled recommend this edition of the Bible to the inhabitants of the United States. I thought our founding fathers were a bunch of atheists, agnostics, and deists who wanted a secular public square, who didn't want the Bible in schools. And by the way, Robert Aiken, as he's going through explaining this to Congress, Robert Aiken told them very clearly, he said, this is a neat addition of the Holy Scriptures for the use of our schools. What a perfect Bible for every school to be able to use. And here's actually his handwritten document saying that to Congress. So you look back to 1782, that's a fairly significant time when it comes to the Bible in schools, when you have a history and tradition test. So this is the first Bible printed in America called the Bible of the Revolution, first English language Bible printed in America, the Bible of the Revolution. Then let's go to 1789. George Washington is now president, and we have a lot of territory in the United States that is not yet part of the United States. It's called the Northwest Territory. There's also the Southern Territory and Central Territories. But they said, you know, we've got the 13 colonies over here, now 13 states. What are we going to do with all this other territory? How did they become states in the United States? And so they went through and laid out the provisions that if you want to become a state, number one, number two, and they went through all the stuff they did. And so it's called originally the Northwest Ordinance because it was passed for the Northwest Territory. Now, 32 states after that came in under those provisions. But it's interesting. Article 3 says religion, morality, and knowledge be necessary to good government and the happiness of mankind. Schools and the means of education shall forever be encouraged. So signed by George Washington into federal law, this is the provision whereby states can come into the United States if your schools are encouraging religion, morality, and knowledge. That's the way you become a state in the United States. Now, it's interesting. We're told today, oh, no, education's got to be secular. Just go back and check a number of the state constitutions. A number of the state constitutions say forever in the schools of this state, religion and morality will be taught as well as knowledge.
4: Why did they say that? Because that's the requirement, become part of the United States, given us by the Founding Fathers, signed by George Washington. Secular education was not part of their concept. But then again, the court never claimed that it was. It just said, we're going to do something different. And now all the legal experts in the last 50 years said, oh, no, that's what the Founding Fathers wanted. No, no, no. Go back to the original stuff. It's quite different. 1790 involves a Founding Father named Benjamin Rush. Now, Benjamin Rush, signer of the Declaration, John Adams said he's one of our three most notable founders. So out of 250 founders, John Adams says Benjamin Rush is one of the three most notable. So when you look at Benjamin Rush, one of the things that makes him significant, there's a whole lot of stuff, by the way, he is an awesome guy. But one of the things is he's called the father of public schools under the Constitution. And that's because in 1790, he did this piece. He said, you know, we used to be 13 nations. Now we're one nation. What do we need to be teaching in our schools for us all to remain one nation? What do we have to teach to keep us unified rather than having 13 different nations? And so he goes through and lays out in this. And he says in this, he says, the only foundation for a useful education in a republic is to be laid in religion. Without this, there can be no virtue. And without virtue, there can be no liberty. And liberty is the object and life of all republican governments. So here are some of his educational essays. This is where he says religion has got to be central to education. If we want a useful, and that's what he says, the only foundation for a useful education. Now, you got all sorts of other educations. But if you want a useful education, you got to lay it in religion. So the next year, he came out with this piece, The Bible in Schools. This little piece right here. He gave a dozen reasons why we would never take the Bible out of schools in America. Now, this is the father of public schools under the Constitution. He started five universities, three still go today. He did so much awesome work in education. And by the way, in this piece, he explains the Bible contains more knowledge to man in his present state than any other book in the world. This is why we teach it in schools. It's the most useful book out there. It has all the stuff you need to know about medicine, about science, about ethics, about law, about business, or whatever. And that's what we believed about the Bible. That's why we taught it for so long.
12: All right, everybody, we're out of time for today. We will get the conclusion of week two, episode two of Rebuilding Liberty, called Restoring Religious Liberty. We'll get that tomorrow. 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

0: Welcome to the intersection of faith and culture. This is the Wall Builder Show, taking on the hot topics of the day from a biblical, historical, and constitutional perspective. And today we're going to get the second half of week two, or episode two, in Rebuilding Liberty. It's called Restoring Religious Liberty. We're going to jump right back in where we left off yesterday with Rebuilding Liberty.
1: So when you look at Benjamin Rush, one of the things that makes him significant, there's a whole lot of stuff, by the way, he is an awesome guy, but one of the things is he's called the father of public schools under the Constitution. And that's because in 1790, he did this piece. He said, you know, we used to be 13 nations. Now we're one nation. What do we need to be teaching in our schools for us all to remain one nation? What do we have to teach to keep us unified rather than having 13 different nations? And so he goes through and lays out in this. And he says in this, he says, the only foundation for a useful education in a republic is to be laid in religion. Without this, there can be no virtue. And without virtue, there can be no liberty. And liberty is the object in life of all republics.

You can go online and see the reports annually. If you want to see the report for New Jersey in 1816, they're talking about how the kids have done in the first and second classes, or what we would call the first and second grades. And so how have the kids done according to the superintendent of public education in New Jersey? He says very simply, all the scholars of the first and second classes commit to memory portions of the New Testament or Psalms, a lesson of the catechism, several hymns, and the text of the preceding Sabbath. So all the kids in first and second grade, that's what they're memorizing in New Jersey public schools in 1816. We're now a generation after the founding fathers. It's not the founding fathers anymore. We're much later. And he continues. He says, one of the scholars, first and second grade, one of the scholars has committed to memory the book of John and the first 30 Psalms together with the 119th Psalm. Anybody here memorize the Gospel of John and 30 Psalms and Psalms 119? Nah, you're not as smart as second graders back then. Amazing. And by the way, we all know that there's some kids that are smarter than other kids in classes, right? He's one of those kids, obviously. How about the rest of the kids? The majority have committed to memory the Gospel by John. All the first and second graders memorized the Gospel of John, but we had one kid who also memorized 30 chapters of Psalms and Psalm. All the kids memorized the Gospel of John in first and second grade in New Jersey public schools in 1816. Let's move to 1828. 1828 involves Noah Webster. This is when Noah Webster came out with his original dictionary, the Noah Webster Dictionary. Now, Noah Webster did so many works, that educational works. He's called the father, he's called the schoolmaster to America. He's so much of the father of the English language as far as what happens with the structure of it. And so in that dictionary, he defined 70,000 words, 40,000 never before had been defined. He learned 28 languages so that he could tell you the root of every word that he takes in that dictionary. Awesome what the guy did. So when you take words and look in Webster's dictionary, for example, take his dictionary. Let's take a word like, you see up top, chief. See, he gives you definitions, 1, 2, 3, 4, 5, 6, 7 definitions there. And look what he does. Right up there, you see that one? It says, chief. He's quoting from 1 Chronicles chapter 11. So if you want to know how this word is used in context, go look at 1 Chronicles 11. And here's another example here. You see there? Go look at Numbers 3 and Job 29 and Matthew 20 if you want to see how this word is used in context. And if you want another definition, here, look at 1 Kings 9. And down here at the bottom, you need to go to Psalm, that would be Psalm, what's that, 58? He takes you back to the Bible. 27% of the definitions he used, he took to the Bible. So this is our dictionary in the day. It's not the secular thing that we have today. Webster's dictionary today only has its name in common with what it used to be back then. It was a very biblical-centric dictionary that he had. So Noah Webster, that 1828 dictionary, and by the way, with all the other textbooks he did, he was very clear, his philosophy, his view of America, his view of education. He says, all the miseries and evils which men suffer from vice, crime, ambition, injustice, oppression, slavery, and war, they all proceed from despising and neglecting the precepts contained in the Bible. So again, going back here, 1849 is a significant year in the sense of President Zachary Taylor. He's known as Old Rough and Ready. He's a war hero. He became president of the United States. Look at the declaration from the president. He says, the Bible is the best of books. I wish it were in the hands of everyone. It's indispensable to the safety and permanence of our faith. Oh, no, he didn't say faith. He said to our institutions. The Bible has secular application. It's the basis of our institutions. He continued. He says, especially should the Bible be placed in the hands of the young, it is the best school book in the world. I would that all of our people were brought up under the influence of that holy book. Zachary Taylor will never be accused of being part of the religious right as a president. That was not who he was. He was Old Rough and Ready. He was a tough old codger, and nobody thought of him as a religious person. And yet, look at the rhetoric that we have from the President of the United States back then. And by the way, best school book in the world? Apparently, the Supreme Court didn't consult history. We know they didn't. That's why they arrived at the conclusion they did. So 1876, the president now is Ulysses S. Grant, another very tough president, very adequate guy, very able guy as a military commander. He headed the Union forces in the Civil War, but he's the president for the centennial of the United States. 1876, he's president. We were founded in 1776. He comes out with this card. You see this little card right here? This is a centennial card. It's the message of President Grant. This message of President Grant, see there, centennial, 1776, 100 years. It's to the children and youth of America.
What does President Grant want to

0: tell all the students of America. He says, hold fast to the Bible as the anchor of your liberties. Write its precepts in your hearts and practice them in your lives. To the influence of this book, we're indebted for all the progress made in true civilization, and to this we must look as our guide in the future. Righteousness exalts a nation, but sins are reproached to any people. By the way, that's a Bible verse, Proverbs 14:34. There's your president of the United States saying, kids, on the centennial of America, get back to the Bible. This is what's made us who we are as a people.
1: 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We'll be right back. 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
2: Okay, we want to let you know about a new product we have here at Wall Builders called Lives, Fortunes, and Sacred Honors, the Signers of the Declaration. 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We want to help remedy that. My dad and I have written biographies on all 56 signers of the Declaration to help reintroduce people to the men who literally signed their names on the line for the sake of the nation. And when they did this, they knew that they were essentially signing their death warrants. They were risking everything for the hope that they might be able to purchase freedom for the rising generation with their lives, their fortunes, and sacred honors. And in spite of the hardship that every one of them endured, none of them recanted or backed away. Now, if you don't know their story, you can get to know all 56 of them. 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This is Tim Barton from Wall Builders with another moment from American history. The Reverend James Caldwell was a famous minister during the American War for Independence. His sermons taught liberty and God's opposition to tyranny. The British hated him and tried to kill him. So for his own protection, he would actually take loaded pistols with him into the pulpit and lay them beside his Bible as he preached. In the 1780 Battle of Springfield, the Americans ran out of wadding for their guns, which was like having no ammunition. Pastor Caldwell ran inside a nearby church and returned with an armload of Watts hymnals, the pages of which would provide the much-needed wadding. He took this great Bible-based hymnal, raised it in the air, and shouted to the troops, "Now put Watts into them, boys!" This pastor's ingenuity saved the day for the Americans. For more information on Pastor James Caldwell and other colonial patriots, go to wallbuilders.com.
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0: In 1947, these two textbooks right here, these two textbooks were being used. You can see on the cover here, this is the Bible study course for the Old Testament Dallas Public Schools, 1947. And the one behind it is the one for the New Testament in 1947, Dallas Public Schools. Now, these are not just Dallas textbooks. They were used in Cincinnati and St. Louis. They were used in Indianapolis. They were used major cities across the nation. And as you go, and these are courses for credit in the public schools. As you go through, you see here, memorize. There's a memorization section for each lesson. Memorize the preexistence of Christ. In the beginning was the Word, and the Word was with God, and the Word was God. All things were made. This is what we're memorizing in public schools, as a course in Dallas and Cincinnati and all these big cities. And then it has questions at the end of every lesson. You study some of the Bible, and you have questions. Questions on lesson number one on the preexistence of Christ, John 1:1-14. Where was Christ before he was born on earth? What titles does John apply to Christ in this chapter? For what purpose was John sent by God? And on it goes. I'm going to get myself in trouble here. I'm going to bet most ministers couldn't answer the questions that were answered by Dallas Public School high school kids. This is what we had till 1947, all over the United States. And we think that the way it is now is the way it's always been, and that people who want religion back in public life are crazies. No, it's because we don't know history. And so as you look at the Bible in schools and look at where we are at this, we're at this point where the longstanding religiously expressive practices require a strong presumption of constitutionality. If you can show that it's been part of the American fabric for a period of time, we're going to presume that it's constitutional. And this comes, we're talking religious practices here. So that is the history and tradition test. And why does that matter? Because When you look right now, did you know that based on the 2019-2022 Supreme Court decision, you can be teaching the Bible in schools right now? Your public schools can teach that with no trouble. And as a matter of fact, one of the groups that does this, BibleInSchools.net, they have currently teaching in 4,000 public schools, and they have 600,000 students going through, and the only textbook they use in the course is the Bible. You just teach the Bible. Bible speaks for itself. This can be done. Nobody hears about this. We didn't know this was going on. You got a public school near you? Go talk to the superintendent. Talk to the school board. You're going to have trouble with school board attorney. School board attorney knows only the modern stuff, not the historical stuff, and they usually don't keep up with recent Supreme Court decisions. They may be good on personnel or administration or insurance. They're not good on constitutional issues. So you may have to teach them some of this, but this is something you can do in schools. Same way, nativity scenes, that used to be part of schools, and then we said, oh, no, Christmas, that's too religious. Christmas is a federal holiday to celebrate the birth of Christ. It's not a federal holiday to celebrate the birth of Rudolph and Santa. That's not what it is. So we can go back to singing Christmas carols, and choirs can do that, and they can have Christmas programs and all this stuff they haven't been able to do in decades. Talk to your choir teachers. Talk to your school teachers. Talk to your principal about this. Same way with prayer in schools. As long as students are praying, it's fine. Student-led prayer. It's constitutional. Now, they can't pop up and start praying in math class if nobody else is doing anything in math class except the teacher, but you can have prayer at school again. You can have prayer at graduations again. You can have baccalaureates, all the things we used to not be able to do. We have a long-standing tradition of history and law on this. And another example is balanced science. You know, creation, evolution debates don't go to Darwin, 1859. They go all the way back 500 B.C. to Aristotle. Everything Darwin set forth had been set forth hundreds of years before that. There's nothing new about what Darwin did. He just synthesized 2,000 years of teaching and made it really simple, brought it down to something really easy. It's not that there's new teaching. As a matter of fact, if you'll check the 1801 senior paper for Daniel Webster as a 17-year-old senior at Dartmouth, his senior paper is over the evolution creation debate in that day. Nothing new about it. Founding fathers speak very openly of evolution creation, something they address. This is not a new issue that comes from Darwin. We can go back to teaching creation science if we want to, because that's history and tradition. That's something that scientists have taught for thousands of years. It goes back a long time. This is not just religious teaching. So all these things are available. Long-standing, religiously expressive practices require strong presumption of constitutionality. I encourage you to be forward-thinking, be aggressive. Realize you've got a lot of tools at your disposal maybe we haven't used in recent years, but I just want you to know what the Supreme Court has said, and in this area, what the history and tradition is, so that we can move forward and move these things back into helping America be a wholesome nation. God bless you guys. Rick?
3: It is astounding to me how many people in America have been indoctrinated into a condition of complete ignorance, completely unaware of the extent to which the Bible and ancient Jewish wisdom shaped the founders. It's not an accident that the crests of these old schools like Yale and Harvard contain Hebrew words, because to these people who came here and set things up, the people we think of as the founders, Hebrew was something they knew. The second governor of the Plymouth Colony was Sir William Bradford, and the first 19 pages of his manuscript, his history book, The History of the Plymouth Plantation, is actually in his own handwriting in Hebrew.
4: Oh, you're going to learn all types of wonderful things, as you've already learned in this class, about our founding fathers, about the freedoms and liberties, about what people paid for, what does it mean to be a constitution, what does it mean to have a Bill of Rights, what does it mean to have a Declaration of Independence, what does it mean to have a free nation, what does it mean to fight for your freedoms, what does all that mean? That's what you're learning so that you can take it out into the streets. But I say none of this matters if it's not Jesus first. That's where the miracle takes place.
5: On average, there's about 8,000 requests a year for the Supreme Court to take your case. And the last few years, they've taken 57 and 67. The idea that they would take one of your cases is your odds are not good. Well, they just took four.
6: Wow.
5: And we won them all, right? And
6: only God.
5: That's the only God.
6: Yeah.
5: And so what I like is wherever God is moving, I'm just going to jump in the middle of that,
6: yes.
5: Right? And so there's a lot of bad things going on in our country right now. But something's changing here. I mean, why is God doing this in the religious liberty arena? Why is he opening up all these protections? It's not so people won't step in that protection and act, but he's got a plan. There's something going on, and so I just encourage people to be encouraged. It's not, the war is not over. The image I have is it's like all of our children and our grandchildren are in a castle. They've been stolen away, and we've been blocked from getting in. And God just blew holes in the wall of the castle. So it's not over. We still have to. We can't stand at the opening and go, wow, that's a really neat hole. But God is really providing this new opportunity for us to change our country and to restore religious freedom in a way we haven't seen in our lives, really, at this point.
1: You know, you're hearing it everywhere. It's around us at a depth and velocity like we've never seen in our lifetime. It's literally taking people down a spiral of destruction. And it's what we call deception. Just take a look around. Look at the young people in your life. Look at the people all around you where deception is after them with a vengeance. You know, we have a responsibility as parents, grandparents, pastors, educators, mentors, and coaches. We can feel the urgency now more than ever. It's an urgency to inoculate this next generation against those same old ideas that have led to bondage throughout the course of history every time they've been tried. And we got to ask ourselves, do our sons and daughters know how to detect the lies in the culture? Do they know how to apply timeless, life-giving standards of truth rooted in the gospel to the problems of today? Are they ready to step out in courage when it's their turn, their chance to influence and lead a generation away from bad ideas with dangerous consequences? The real question is, has their education prepared them for this reality? Look, if you're between the ages of 16 and 25 and you're within the sound of my voice, this message is for you. No matter your personality, what your passions are, or the station of life or career you find yourselves in, the fight has come to you. The preparation you need does not happen by accident. It takes purposeful sharpening, role play, and intentionality to train for battle. And that's where Patriot Academy comes in. It's not a summer camp, it's a boot camp. Patriot Academies take place in state capitals across the nation throughout the summer, and we teach you essential communication skills and how to assess the ideas around you, but through a lens we call the LIFT principles. That's limited government, individual liberties, the free enterprise market system that rejects dangerous ideas like socialism and communism, and then lastly, it's timeless principles of truth. Our 3-day boot camp is just the beginning of a lifelong journey of learning on how to influence and take action to advance freedom, no matter where God leads you. Because of the connections you'll make, you're going to have full access to a network of leaders who stand ready to engage the culture and stand with courage with you. Make the decision today. Be the influencer that God has destined you to be. Be that one person who's equipped, strategically placed, and takes actions.

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1: Hey guys, this is Tim Barton from Wall Builders. I'm going to let you know about a special landing page we have on the Wall Builders website. If you go to wallbuilders.com, there is a little box that says Wall Builders is celebrating 250 years of American freedom and independence. Click on that little box, and it will take you to the landing page for 250 years of America. And on the landing page, there are several different little boxes you can click on. One of them is for events. It will let you know of some major events that are coming up, that are going on, that you can actually come and participate in. You can come here, my dad or I give speeches, tell them the stories about the birth of the nation, about the founding fathers, the faith connection in America. There's also a tab for resources that you can click on, and it will take you to lots of different speeches and sermons and documents and proclamations from the founding era. And then there's also a little tab that will take you to the Wall Builder store with lots of resources, all the things that maybe a hat you want to wear, a shirt to wear, or other Wall Builders products to read. This is a place to go to celebrate 250 years.
0: Welcome back to the Wall Builder Show. All right, we're going to get the conclusion now of the second half of episode 2 in Rebuilding Liberty. Hey, welcome back to the tavern portion of our Rebuilding Liberty course. I hope you got you a hot cup of Patriot Brew coffee and you're ready to discuss those revolutionary strategies and tactics to implement the things that we learned tonight in our class. Now, don't forget, last week we talked about restoring those Declaration principles, rebuilding civic literacy in our country by hosting a Rebuilding Liberty course. I hope you've already started thinking about friends and family to invite to your first class by actually being a part of the 250th next year and being a part of creating a celebration, whether it's at your home or your church, your county courthouse, but hosting a 250th celebration July 4th, 2026. And then third, getting the Constitution back into our schools, whether you do that for Constitution Day or you get a Celebrate Freedom Week passed in your state. Learn more about all of that in our blueprint book or in your workbook. Those are the things we talked about here in the tavern last week. This week, we want to capitalize on this opportunity that David was talking about. The Coach Kennedy case changed everything. We have the opportunity to get a God consciousness back into our culture. I'm going to give you three action items tonight. Number one, I want you to be a part of getting In God We Trust, the national motto, in every government building you possibly can. On the dais of the school board where they meet, or the city council, or the county commissioners. At your state capitol, we have that in Texas, In God We Trust, above the dais there in the House chamber. Everywhere you can, get In God We Trust displayed so that people will think about that national motto and restore that God consciousness. If you look in your workbook or the blueprint, we're going to connect you with the organizations that will send you a kit on how to do this. It's easy to do. You can get this one done, I promise you. So pick out a couple of places in your community where you can make this happen. Maybe that's the action item for you. As I said last week, 12-step recovery program. You don't have to do all 12. You just got to pick one or two. So this week I'm giving you three more in addition to the three I gave you last week. In God We Trust motto, the Ten Commandments. Yeah, a lot of states now that are doing Ten Commandments legislation to make it very clear you absolutely can display the Ten Commandments in the local schools. The Stone v. Graham case has been overturned. The Kennedy case has changed everything. Do your part to get the Ten Commandments displayed in schools, county courthouses, other government entities, and even in your own home. And then the third step tonight that I want to encourage you to do is help bring godly wisdom back into the schools. This one's got some subparts, so you got to go to the workbook or the blueprint book to get the context of some of these organizations. But getting, for instance, chaplains in our local public schools, I encourage you to work with them to get a chaplain in your local public schools and local public school. And maybe you're the one that should be that chaplain. Maybe you're looking for that next adventure or that next assignment from the Lord. Maybe that's one of the things that you can do. Maybe you want to work with some of the time release programs out there and be one of the ones that hosts a program next door to the local public school where the kids can come to your place. Maybe it's a church. Maybe it's right down the road. Lots of ways to do this, but it's absolutely constitutional and a powerful way to bring that God consciousness and that godly wisdom back to your local school. And then, of course, Bible curriculum itself. This is absolutely constitutional. Most of your schools don't know that it's constitutional. We want to help you get Bible curriculum into your local schools. In fact, Patriot Academy is providing a specific Bible curriculum that we're going to have available in the next few weeks. I hope you'll check that out at patriotacademy.com. Lots of other great sources out there as well. But if that's that one that lights you up, then that's the one step out of the 12 steps to recovery for our country that you should get excited about. So lots of great options for you this week to restore religious liberty. We've got to do these things where we get this God consciousness back into our culture and we actually live out our faith. Think about it. What good is the freedom of religion if we're not living out our faith? So don't forget the three steps that we've added tonight. You can get In God We Trust, the national motto, hanging it up in your schools, getting it at your government, you know, on the dais or behind the leaders there. Get the Ten Commandments into your local schools and your local government buildings. Get a godly wisdom back into your schools with chaplains at the schools, Bible curriculum, time release programs, all those options. Everything's in your workbook and in the blueprint. Look for a way to implement one of those steps. And don't forget the steps that we talked about last week. Already get signed up to host this class in your home or church, wherever you like. Make sure you're planning your 250th celebration. Great opportunity to restore civic literacy by bringing back those declaration principles, and then get involved with getting the Constitution and the Declaration back into your schools. There's already a lot to do, folks, but get started. All right, I'll see you back here in the tavern next week for our action steps in week three. That should give you a lot of hope and a lot of solid ground to build on. So there's a lot we can do in our community. So this whole course is going to be about action, action, action. The things David's talking about, it's not just head knowledge. He's given us things we can actually go back and do in our communities. This has been week two, and we've got two more weeks to go in this amazing course. Next week, Tim Barton is our master bricklayer that's going to be with us. Don't miss it. Have a great week, and thanks for helping us rebuild liberty. The Rebuilding Liberty course is our new Constitution course based on the Declaration, all about the 250th, celebrating all those things. It's a four-week course, and we'll have more coming at you, and you're going to want to host it for your friends and family. 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

0: Bismarck Mandan, listen up. Speaking to all you men out there. Alright, men. There's a QR code out there you need to scan so you can attend the free 1613 Men's Conference the weekend of July 17th and 18th. 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Youth Camp is August 3rd through the 7th at Crystal Springs. 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Also, check us out on Facebook, Instagram, YouTube, or iHeartRadio. 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
2: Welcome to the Intersection of Faith and Culture. It's the Wallbuilder Show, taking on the hot topics of the day from a biblical, historical, and constitutional perspective. We are in the middle, right in the middle, of a brand new series put out by Patriot Academy and Wallbuilders and all of our partners out there. We got David Barton teaching in it, Tim Barton teaching in it, Chris Dunham. We got Lance Wall now. I'm Rick Green, America's Constitution Coach. I'm doing some of the teaching in there. There's just a lot of good stuff in there. Jimmy Pruitt, my pastor, does a great talk in there. And it's all about, of course, we got sprinkled in with John Amachuku and Kirk Cameron and all these people that have spoken at the Patriot Academy campus or been part of our biblical citizenship courses in the past. So we've combined a lot of that into a course called Rebuilding Liberty. And it's all about the 250th. So it's not enough to have a big 250th celebration, fireworks, hot dogs, all that good. That's great. We need to make sure that people understand what this freedom is all about. So we're in this just real push right now. So we can get millions of people to take this new course, Rebuilding Liberty. And so we're sharing it with you, our Wallbuilders audience. So if you missed any of that, go to wallbuilders.show, wallbuilders.show, and you can listen to the programs from earlier this week. All right, so we're going to jump right in. This is the third installment. It's the third episode in Rebuilding Liberty. And in this one, Tim Barton is going to be teaching. Let's jump in to Rebuilding Liberty. The purpose of this course is to make sure that they know why that flag is worthy of being waved.
3: Wherever you are watching from, we're not rebuilding a structure without giving the right foundation.
4: And our burden should be to transform a moment into a movement. The entire globe is moving towards the right.
5: Recommend this edition of the Bible to the inhabitants of the United States. I thought our founding fathers were a bunch of atheists, agnostics, and deists who wanted a secular public square, who didn't want the Bible in schools.
6: Fight like it's your last breath.
7: But know this, the truth is over the facts, that God's not giving you a spirit of fear, but a power, love, and a sound mind.
8: What do I want my legacy to be on the way out? That I was safe, or that I was dangerous?
9: No, this nation is not perfect. I'll take America for any other country or nation on the face of this planet. How about you?
2: Welcome back to week three of Rebuilding Liberty. Anybody enjoy the first 2 weeks so far? Pretty good? Man, David Barton had so much great stuff for us last week. We're getting to learn all these action steps and things we can do to rebuild liberty in our country. I hope you're already thinking about people you can invite over to your house to do this course and get as many people as possible to go through Rebuilding Liberty. We got a great master bricklayer tonight. In fact, I would argue he's probably the best bricklayer in the country right now for such a time as this. He is the Elijah to David Barton's Elisha. And now I get the privilege of locking shields with him and going into battle quite often. I truly believe for such a time as this, Wallbuilders has been raised up. And I dare say the Barton family has done a better job of generationally passing that torch in a ministry than I've ever seen from any ministry in our country. So we are super thrilled to have Tim Barton with us tonight. Y'all welcome, Tim.
10: Yes, man. Well, it's my pleasure to be with you guys tonight. I want to start with a Bible verse. I have several. I think we'll know some of these. Psalm 127:1 tells us, unless the Lord builds a house, they labor in vain. that building. Now, this is a very important idea for us to wrap our minds around, because in the midst of everything we're talking about, of rebuilding and restoring liberty, how do we do it? If God's not a part of the equation, the Bible tells us, it's not going to go very well. Well, to go even further, the Bible tells us in Psalms 11:3, if the foundations are destroyed, what can the righteous do? It asks an important question. If you remove the foundation, that structure, that building is not going to stand. And a lot of Americans do not know what the foundation of America actually is. Fortunately, the founding fathers wrote everything down. If you go back to John Adams in 1813, he was writing a letter to Thomas Jefferson. And at this point, they've both been presidents, right? They've gone through the Revolution. It's 40 years since they first got together in Independence Hall. And John Adams writes a reflective letter to Jefferson. Says, remember when we were first together, we were so much younger then, and we had all these conversations, all this energy and this vigor, and we debated all the time, collective founding fathers he's referring to, right? We had so much we disagreed on, but it's interesting in this letter that he acknowledges and identifies where they found the common ground. And part of the letter, he explains, the general principles on which the fathers achieved independence were the general principles of Christianity. The common ground, he acknowledges to Thomas Jefferson 40 years later, remembering, he's like, where we found common ground were the principles of Christianity. And the idea that John Adams would suggest that Christianity was somehow unifying for the founding fathers seems odd for most Americans today. It didn't used to be an odd thought, even in academia. If you go back to the early 1900s, a lady named Alice Baldwin, she was a professor at Duke University, started the women's program at Duke University, and she wrote a book in 1928 called The New England Clergy and the American Revolution. And in this book, she identified that when you look at the Declaration, every major issue in the Declaration, she points out, had been preached from American pulpits prior to 1763, which is over a dozen years before we even get the Declaration of Independence. And what she acknowledged in her book is back then, the pastors were so outspoken on the issues, when the founding fathers got together, they didn't come up with a single new idea. Instead, they repeated all of the ideas they had been learning from their pastors building up to this moment. Now, again, it's kind of a weird thought for most Americans today to think, wait a second, so the founding fathers, like Tim, are you suggesting the founding fathers were influenced by their pastors? This is not a normal thought for most Americans because we don't know that much American history. But actually, if you go back, the very first time the founding fathers got together was September 6, 1774. There was a painting done depicting this opening meeting. This is the famous painting from depicting their meeting from 1774. Now, for those not familiar, when you look at this painting, this is a very specific posture they're taking. If you're not familiar with Christianity, this is prayer time, right? Like, this is what's happening right now. In fact, John Adams wrote Abigail a letter just a week or two after this meeting had happened. And he was explaining to her part of what happened. And what he said was that when we first got together, Mr. Cushing made the very first motion. And the motion was we should open with prayer. And John Adams acknowledged there was some debate because there were some people from different denominations. And they're like, well, I don't want that pastor praying. Finally, Sam Adams broke this divide and acknowledged that even though he was this congregationalist, it really coming from a devout Puritan background, he said that he heard there's an Episcopalian bishop in town who, as long as he fears God, believes in the Bible and supports the cause, he ought to come lead us in prayer. And what happened is that John Adams acknowledged to Abigail that they spent the next couple of hours in prayer and Bible study. In fact, in the midst of their 2 hours, and just also ponder and process for a second, this is the political leaders of the nation coming together, and they spent 2 hours in prayer and Bible study. If we went to a church service one Sunday morning and we were like, all right, everybody, the next 2 hours is prayer and Bible study, there would be a audible groan in the room from Christians, people that know and love Jesus. I know and love Jesus, but 2 hours is a long time to spend in prayer and Bible study.
2: 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We'll be right back. 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
10: Hey guys, this is Tim Barton from Wall Builders. I want to let you know about a new resource that should be a tool in your toolbox. This is the reprint of Thomas Jefferson's original draft of the Declaration of Independence. Now, there's lots of reasons it would be cool to own a reprint like this, but one of the things that I want to highlight is not only is this a reprint that is in Thomas Jefferson's own hand in cursive, it shows some of his edits along the way, which is really fun, but it also shows what Thomas Jefferson thought was the most significant grievance in the original draft. It's the longest grievance. It's
11: the last grievance. It was a grievance against the slave trade, arguing actually also against slavery and arguing for the humanity of all that were enslaved. Thomas Jefferson thought that was the most important. Now, it didn't make it in the final draft, and we will explain why in the resource packet you get when you order one of these copies. But friends, this is something that you want in your collection. 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
12: This is Tim Barton from Wall Builders with another moment from American history. As the American War for Independence began, the president of Yale was the Reverend Naphtali Daggett. When New Haven, the home of Yale, came under attack, about 100 citizens rushed out to meet the British. The Reverend Daggett galloped by them on horseback, his clerical robes flowing behind him in the wind, and he took up a solitary position atop a hill. The 2,500 British soon put the townsfolk to flight, but the Reverend Daggett continued to stand alone, firing down on the advancing troops. A British officer confronted him. "What are you doing there, you old fool? If I let you go, will you ever fire again on the troops of His Majesty?" "Nothing more likely," was the preacher's reply. America's early pastors personally confronted danger and courageously led their communities. For more information on Pastor Daggett and other colonial patriots, go to wallbuilders.com.
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10: These aren't even the spiritual leaders of the nation. These are the political leaders, but they recognized the significance of what they were doing, and they knew they needed a connection in faith, and so they take time in prayer and Bible study. John Adams writes Abigail that of the passages they read that morning, he says one of them, it was as if God himself had ordained that passage to be read, and here's part of the letter he wrote to her. He said, "I must beg you to read that psalm, read the 35th psalm to your friends, read it to your father." Well, Psalm 35 is one of the Psalms that King David wrote while Saul was chasing him, trying to kill him. And David writes and essentially says, "God, I've done nothing." And he seeks my destruction. "Lord, you rise up, be my shield, my buckler, my strong right arm." On it goes. And part of also why that's significant is because they had found out that the night before the British had surrounded Boston and begun to cannonade, bomb Boston Harbor, which also then makes sense why the next morning they're like, "We should pray. We're going to need God's help in what's going on." But then when they're reading, he says they read from the prayer book, the assigned passages for the day. Well, the Anglican prayer book they're reading from was written in the 1600s. So they just get together and pick some chapters to read. They're like in a Bible reading plan, and they say, "What are the chapters assigned for the day?" And they read it. And Psalm 35 is one of them, and they read it, and they're like, "God is speaking to us right now from this." In fact, one of the things that then happens, John Adams writes Abigail another letter, and he tells her one of the decisions Congress made, he said, "We've appointed a continental fast." He continued that millions be upon their knees at once before their great creator, imploring his forgiveness and blessing, his smile on American counsel and arms. Not only does Congress open up with prayer and Bible study, one of the things they then subsequently do is they call on the nation to a time of prayer. And also this idea of having a time calling people to prayer, this was a very normal activity in the founding era. By the time you get to 1815, there were more than 1,400 official government prayer proclamations done by governors, by presidents, even by the Continental Congress. In fact, virtually any founding father that became a governor issued prayer proclamations. And this is important for a couple reasons. But this is my favorite example to use when someone would argue, "Well, the founding fathers weren't really religious, that they were primarily atheists or agnostics or deists." And I'm like, okay, let's just think for a second. A deist says there's a God, but he doesn't get involved in our world. An agnostic says, "Well, we're not really sure if there's a God." And an atheist says there is no God. Okay, if you're an atheist, agnostic, and deist, you know what you're never going to do? That. Right? I mean, you wouldn't even do one proclamation, much less 1,400 by 1815. And this is something that was very common in that era. Well, go back to the American Revolution. Just during the American Revolution, the Continental Congress did this 15 times. And there were two kinds of prayer proclamations. The first was for prayer and fasting, which is not surprising. If you need God's help and intervention, you get serious. You pray, you fast, you seek God's help. But then one of the things they thought was very logical is after we prayed and asked for God's help, we need to be the ones that go back and say, "God, thank you for what you did." They would have a day of prayer and Thanksgiving. This tradition continued on for centuries in America, but this This very first call that John wrote to Abigail about, it was a call for prayer and fasting. And what's really great about this is at this point, early stages of the unfolding of the revolution, America is not really having any success. But John Adams writes Abigail and says, Abigail, it's kind of amazing what we've just seen happen. And he goes through and lists what in our mind might be rather insignificant, that there was a Colonel Green who was able to like repel the British, and then Colonel Smith, that they defended a fort, and things again, we might feel insignificant, but when you don't have a military and you're going up against the number one military power in the world, and all of a sudden you held your own twice, John's like, this is a miracle. Right? This is amazing. To go further, he told her that we have just destroyed a 20-gun British man of warship and a 60-gun British man of warship. Those are British naval vessels, one that had 64 cannons and one that had 20 cannons. And the reason that's so impressive, if you ever go to Washington, D.C., the Smithsonian Museum of American History, up on the third floor, has one of the very first ships of the American Navy. It's called the Gunboat Philadelphia. This is the Gunboat Philadelphia. And John Adams says, Abigail, it's amazing. We just destroyed a 64 cannon ship and a 20 cannon ship. And you look and you're like, how? Right? Like, how did you pull this off? Right. This is what he was acknowledging. Like, this is part of the miracles that we are already seeing. And this is what's happening. That they're going to God, asking for help. They're seeing things and they're acknowledging where this is coming from. Well, John Adams writes her another letter. And he says, Abigail, I was eating dinner tonight and I heard men in another room and they were eating dinner and they were discussing all kinds of important things. And then one of them, in the midst of their discussing all these things that have been going on and happening, he said something that I think is probably the best explanation of what's actually happening that I've heard anybody say. Well, here's what he wrote Abigail was the best explanation of what was actually going on. It appears to me the eternal Son of God is operating powerfully against the British nation. Right? When these guys in the room are like, how do you explain this? And somebody's like, oh, I know. It's Jesus. Right? Like, that's the only explanation, because there's no way this makes sense. That there's no way, when you look at what was happening, that they would have any level of success, and they didn't have a lot of level of success early on, but the fact that any of this was happening, they acknowledged God must be helping us in the midst of this. And God's hand on the revolution was so obvious. And I don't have time to go through the hundreds of examples, but I do want to point to a couple acknowledgments. George Washington in 1778, he wrote to General Thomas Nelson Jr., who was another signer of the Declaration. He was a general in the revolution, but this is still early stages. 1778, we're not that far into this thing yet. We still have a long way to go before we win. But he told them, what we're seeing is so obvious right now, that God is moving on our behalf. Here's part of what he wrote in the letter. He said, the hand of providence has been so conspicuous in all this that he must be worse than an infidel that lacks faith, and more than wicked that has not gratitude enough to acknowledge his obligations. So for anybody looking and seeing what's actually happening in the revolution, if they can't acknowledge that God's been a part of this, he says, they must be worse than an unbeliever or more than wicked to not acknowledge what God has done. His next line is my favorite. He says, but it will be time enough for me to turn preacher when my present appointment ceases, and therefore I shall add no more on the doctrine of providence. When George Washington is like, I've seen enough miracles, I could be a pastor. But for now, I'm going to try to win the war. I mean, this is genuinely remarkable how much he is seeing and recognizing the hand of God. He's getting the reports every day of what's going on. He's hearing the stories. He's seeing it firsthand. It's so obvious to them. And part of why this also is significant is because this wasn't a surprise to them. They've been praying for this very thing and acknowledging it. And so also, it's not a surprise when you come to the end of the revolution. When you get to 1783, this is when we signed the Peace Treaty of Paris that ended the American Revolution. The Peace Treaty of Paris is actually still on display up in Washington, D.C. It's at the State Department. It's up on the sixth floor, known as the John Quincy Adams State Drawing Room. If you look over on the left side at the top, you see Article 10. That's the very end of it. And then you see all of the signatures. The top one is David Hartley. Then you have John Adams, then Benjamin Franklin, John Jay. Those were the three American ambassadors that helped end the American Revolution. And this is a document that ends the American Revolution, brought peace between us and Great Britain, established America as a free nation. Look at the title of the document. It says, in the name of the most holy and undivided Trinity. Do you know America became a nation in the name of the Father and the Son and the Holy Spirit? That is the weirdest title I've ever seen on a peace treaty. Genuinely. Why would you do that? Now, I don't know, but I think it's possible somebody had read Proverbs 3 recently, which says, in all your ways, acknowledge him, and he will direct your steps, because literally they put it on the top of a document. And I am saying this again to draw attention to the fact that when you see quotes like from John Adams to Jefferson, where he said the general principles on which the fathers achieved independence were the principles of Christianity, where they found common ground, where they found unity was Christianity, today we look at that, and a lot of people think, well, you're just promoting your Christian nationalist ideas or whatever the argument might be. The reality is we just have spent so little time actually studying the actual story, reading the actual documents from the founding fathers, we don't recognize the significance of the role faith actually did play.
2: 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We'll be right back. 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
10: 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I want to let you know about a special landing page we have on the Wall Builders website. 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Click on that little box, and it will take you to the landing page for 250 years of America. And on the landing page, there are several different little boxes you can click on. One of them is for events. It will let you know of some major events that are coming up, that are going on, that you can actually come and participate in. You can come here, my dad or I give speeches, tell them the stories about the birth of the nation, about the founding fathers, the faith connection in America. There's also a tab for resources that you can click on, and it will take you to lots of different speeches and sermons and documents and proclamations from the founding era. And then there's also a little tab that will take you to the Wall Builder store with lots of resources, all the things that maybe a hat you want to wear, a shirt to wear, or other Wall Builders products to read. This is a place to go to celebrate 250 years.
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10: But even the documents that we do know, George Washington delivered what's considered the most significant political address ever done, the farewell address. And in his farewell address, where he gave lots of really great advice that we should have remembered a long time ago, where he talked about things like avoiding foreign entanglements, focus on American problems, let the rest of the world solve their own problems. He talked about avoiding debt. He talked about make sure you love principle more than you love party. And this is something that's important for all of us to remember, because we live in an era that is so polarized that we see both sides more concerned about their side winning at times than what the principle actually is. And we want to make sure we are more driven by a principle than by what party or identification somebody might have in their political system. No, it's a principle that drives us. But what's the most significant in my mind about this, he has one point where he says, of all of the dispositions and habits which lead to political prosperity. Now, keep in mind, we're talking about politics and prosperity. So really we're saying, how can America as a nation politically succeed, do well? What would be the key to America's success? This is what he's writing about. So he says, of all of the things we could do that would make America successful, he said, religion and morality are indispensable supports. If you read the farewell address, there's only once he said something was indispensable, meaning you can't do it without this. Apparently everything else, he was like, give or take. This, he said, no, this is indispensable. We will not succeed without religion and morality. In fact, he went further. He said, in vain would that man claim a tribute of patriotism who should labor to subvert these great pillars. Anybody that opposes religion and morality, George Washington said, they're not a patriot. They don't love America. Because people that love America, that are patriots, they would want religion and morality. Now, this seems maybe a little extreme for a lot of people today. That's literally in the farewell address. And that was his last year in office. The following year, John Adams becomes president. John Adams, in the next year, writes a letter to the militia of Massachusetts where he says, our Constitution was made only for a moral and religious people. It is wholly inadequate to the government of any other. John Adams acknowledges what they fundamentally knew in America, just to connect the dots. In America, we believe in freedom. But freedom only works if you have a moral people. If you give freedom to immoral people, it looks like Chicago every weekend. Right? Like, that's not a good scenario. Freedom only works if you have a moral people. Well, how do you have a moral people? It's only through religion. And also worth noting, when they say religion and morality, they're not ambiguously saying, well, whatever religion you identify, whatever religion you choose. No, they're very specific. It was the religion of Jesus Christ. It was the religion of Christianity. And the morals were the morals of Jesus from the Bible. What they're saying is Christianity and the Bible. And we can go further with that, but this is something that earlier historians used to identify. Back in the 1800s, there was an author, a historian, his name was Stephen Caldwell. He wrote many things about the founding fathers, but in one of the books, he was acknowledging the Christian influence on the founding fathers. And here's part of the way he explained it. It was in the spirit of true Christianity that the hospitality and blessings of the United States were offered to all the world. All were invited to enjoy it. Okay, already acknowledging like what was happening in America. This was something bigger than America. But he continued, the Christian men of that day intended the nation should continue to be a Christian nation. They did not place Christianity beneath nor over their political institutions. Rather, it was to be the atmosphere which they breathed to administer them. Now, already, like, let's just acknowledge, they said it wasn't about, well, is the government more important or Christianity? No, this wasn't a competition. Christianity was the atmosphere in which everything worked. They continued, or he continued, it was the source of their inspiration, and they sought to make it the blessing available for human advantage. These institutions and laws were to be the instruments of Christian men for the good of the whole human family. Now, the founding fathers were trying to do something big picture, but let me draw your attention to the fact he acknowledged Christianity was the atmosphere. This was not going to work, right? It's like the oxygen that we breathe. It doesn't work without oxygen. And there's a lot of people that are very divided about how do we resolve some of the problems in the nation. And I think we've confused some of the issue, right? Where if we were talking about a vehicle and they're like, well, you need a different engine in this vehicle. And I'm like, I think you just need gas, right? Like, I think that's a problem. Where's that? A gas? Right. It doesn't matter how souped up you make your vehicle. It doesn't matter what kind of tires or lift. It doesn't matter. If you don't have gas, it's not going to run. This was Christianity. It was the atmosphere of which everything was birthed out of this notion. And when we look at this today, most Americans would go, okay, that just seems extreme. Well, again, it's probably because we don't know that much history. If you even look at this painting, this is a very famous painting. It was commissioned actually back in the earlier 1900s. It's not that old, relatively speaking, to some of the other paintings that we could highlight along the way. But the guy who did this painting, he, in wanting to do a good job representing the founding fathers, he actually did some research and he studied the founding fathers. And one of the things he put in this that a lot of people have never paid attention to, in the bottom right corner, there's a book open on the table. That book is the Bible. It's open to Matthew chapter 5. And part of what we that study history understand, the Bible was the most quoted source by the founding fathers, and it wasn't even close. So far above and beyond everything else. In fact, even in the Constitution we mentioned, they quoted the Bible often in their speeches, their conversations, their debates. The Bible was a part of everything going on. Well, this is what the painter discovered in his research. And there's actually no record of what all books were there or weren't there as they're doing the convention. But what he concluded was that I can't imagine that people that were this influenced by the Bible, that knew the Bible this well, would have done something so significant and not have the Bible with them. Now, again, the reason I want to point this out is because even when we look at things that we think are obvious, it's an obvious painting, we've all seen it before, and yet most people have never noticed there's a Bible literally open on the table in this painting.
2: 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We will get the conclusion tomorrow. 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

0: 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This is the Wall Builder Show, taking on the hot topics of the day from a biblical, historical, and constitutional perspective. We're going to jump right back in to where we left off, which was the middle of Rebuilding Liberty, Tim Barton teaching and the Rebuilding Liberty course. It's a four-week course available right now at patriotacademy.com. We're going to jump back in and get the conclusion of week three of Rebuilding Liberty.
1: The guy who did this painting, he actually did some research, and he studied the Founding Fathers, and one of the things he put in this that a lot of people have never paid attention to, in the bottom right corner, that book is the Bible. It's open to Matthew chapter 5. The Bible was the most quoted source by the Founding Fathers, and it wasn't even close. So far above and beyond everything else. In fact, even in the Constitutional Convention, they quoted the Bible often in their speeches, their conversations, their debates. The Bible was a part of everything going on. Well, this is what the painter discovered in his research. And there's actually no record of what all books were there or weren't there as they're doing the convention. But what he concluded was that I can't imagine that people that were this influenced by the Bible, that knew the Bible this well, would have done something so significant and not have the Bible with them. Now, again, the reason I want to point this out is because even when we look at things that we think are obvious, it's an obvious painting. We've all seen it before. And yet most people have never noticed there's a Bible literally open on the table in this painting. We've overlooked so often the influence of Christianity and the vital role it has played in forming the nation. And the guys who were doing this, they knew the Bible. I mean, really knew the Bible and their writings and their quotes and so much of what they did. But also what they learned from the Bible is that as you study the Bible, it's very clear that God made the world on purpose and in order that certain ways, God created different institutions. It's obviously from God that he created the family. God created the government. God created the church. And as we look at those, we can as Christians hopefully acknowledge, yeah, God made all those. And the reality is that because God made them, God intended to be central in all of those. And we live in an era today where people are far more ready to say, well, yeah, God belongs in the church, but we're questioning a little bit about the dynamic of the family because now we're not sure like what families are supposed to look like and who's supposed to be part of what families, right? And even the gender of different things related to this. But also when you get to government, there's a lot of Christians who would suggest, well, we're not really supposed to have God in government, as if the argument is, now, wait a second, are you suggesting like the government's going to legislate morality? And I just got a newsflash for you. If you're concerned and you think the government shouldn't legislate morality, you misunderstand legislation. Every piece of legislation is reflective of somebody's morality. The reason it's passed, somebody thought it was right, somebody thought it was wrong. It's not a question of, are we going to legislate morality? It's only a question of whose morality are we going to legislate? And what the Founding Fathers knew is we want an objective standard that we can rely on, that we can look to, because if there's not an objective standard like the Bible, which is consistent and doesn't change, then how do you determine morality? What you think is good, somebody else might think is bad. There needs to be an objective standard we can point to, and this is what used to be known. So the Founding Fathers knew America was built on an objective standard. And this was from our inception. If you go back to the very first colonists, the very first people that came to America, it was so clear, so much so, that even when John Winthrop came in 1630, he was the one that led so many of the Puritans as they're coming over. And one of the things he does is a very famous sermon, a model of Christian charity. And in this sermon, he acknowledged to the people coming, he said, "For we must consider that we shall be as a city upon a hill. The eyes of all people are upon us, so that if we deal falsely with our God in this work we have undertaken, and so cause him to withdraw his present help from us, we shall be made a story and a byword through the world." John Winthrop is telling everybody coming, hey, we're making a covenant in this. And if we do right, we know that God's going to keep his part. But if we don't do the right thing, and right, just to help connect some dots, people, this is not all that dissimilar from what Moses tells the Israelites in Deuteronomy 28. Right? If you do it God's way, you enjoy the blessings, and God's blessings, they will chase you down, they will overtake you. You can't even escape God's blessings. But if you don't do it God's way, you can't escape the judgment that will come your way from rejecting God's standards. And I would point out that if you look in American history, there were moments when it felt like we couldn't escape God's blessings. And then there were moments when it felt like we couldn't do anything right. There was a covenant made at the very beginning. And by the way, this just wasn't just the Puritans, the Pilgrims. There was a lot of people, early America. This was the foundation of the nation, saying, God, we want to be connected to you. This was the American covenant from the very beginning. And this was what the Founding Fathers understood coming through, so much so That when you jump way forward, when you have guys like John Quincy Adams, the son of John Adams, he grows up in the Revolution. He knew every single founding father. In fact, right, as he's 6 years old, he's at the Battle of Bunker Hill. He and his mom are watching it from an adjacent hill. They watch as their family doctor, Joseph Warren, he's bayoneted by the British. As he grows up, he's with his dad over in Europe during the American Revolution. At the end of the Revolution, George Washington chooses him as America's diplomat, actually over to Russia. But then at the end of Washington's presidency, he's a John Quincy Adams, is the top diplomat America has. He's a diplomat under his father. Under Thomas Jefferson, he's a U.S. senator. Under James Madison, he brings him out of retirement to negotiate the end of the War of 1812. Actually, under James Madison's presidency, James Madison appoints him to be a Supreme Court justice. He's unanimously confirmed in the Senate, but he's over in Europe and he turns it down. He says, I'm doing more important things over here, right? We don't need to worry about the Supreme Court, which says a lot about what he thought the Supreme Court really was and where their value was. But then under James Monroe, Secretary of State, he's then president. After president, he goes back to Congress. While he's in Congress, he's invited to go give a speech. It's up in Connecticut, and it's an anniversary speech, July 4th, 1837. When he goes and gives this speech, I'm only going to show

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1: This is Tim Barton from Wall Builders with another moment from American history. Alexis de Tocqueville, a political official from France, traveled to the United States in 1831 and penned his observations in the now famous book Democracy in America. Being from France, what he found in America was completely unexpected to him. He reported, "Upon my arrival in the United States, the religious aspect of the country was the first thing that struck my attention. And the longer I stayed there, the more I perceived the great political consequences resulting from this. In France, I had almost always seen the spirit of religion and the spirit of freedom marching in opposite directions. But in America, I found that they were intimately united and that they reigned in common over the same country." De Tocqueville recognized that it was biblical Christianity and the morals it produced that made America great. For more information about Alexis de Tocqueville and the positive influence of Christianity in early America, go to wallbuilders.com.
0: 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Jumping back in with Tim Barton teaching during the Rebuilding Liberty course.
2: Right, he says the two most important days for you as Americans is the birth of Jesus and the birth of the nation. He continued on and said, "Is it not that in the chain of human events, the birthday of the nation is indissolubly linked with the birthday of the Savior? It forms a leading event in the progress of the gospel dispensation?" Now, hang on a second. He's saying that the birth of the nation is linked to the birth of Jesus? And then America is somehow connected to a gospel dispensation, the spreading and sharing and the teaching of the gospel? He continued. "Is it not that the Declaration of Independence first organized the social compact on the foundation of the Redeemer's mission upon the earth, that it laid the cornerstone of human government upon the first precepts of Christianity?" John Quincy Adams, the one who knew every founding father, the one who had grown up in the midst of this, on an anniversary speech, 4th of July, he's saying, "I know why we celebrate this. I know why it's a big deal. It's because of the Christian connection." Too few Americans recognize the Christian connection anymore. And in the midst of all that we're talking about, as we talk about America being the one of the most successful, prosperous, stable nations in the history of the world, there's a reason we've enjoyed more blessings than almost anywhere else in the world. There's a direct connection and correlation. And just to be clear on this, you can take any founding father virtually you want to and learn their story. Benjamin Franklin, considered one of the least religious founding fathers. But least religious is totally different than anti-religious. Because as you can go and look and see the records of the Constitutional Convention, when the founding fathers come together, the first several weeks, when every state has brought their own idea for the way government should operate, and nobody likes anybody else's idea, and all they're doing is arguing, disagreeing, and in so much frustration, it was reported that some of the delegates from Virginia, they got up, and the delegation is just going to leave. George Washington chases them down and says, "George Mason, please come back. We didn't fight a war to give up now." And George Mason tells them, "Because I respect you, I'll come back. But I think we're wasting our time. I mean, with how divided we are, there's no way we're going to come together." And it was at this point, June 28, 1787, that Franklin, the old man of the convention, got up and gave the longest speech he gave during the entire Constitutional Convention. And here's what he said in his speech. He said, "In this situation of this assembly, groping as it were in the dark to find political truth and scarce able to distinguish it and present it to us, how has it happened, sir, that we have not hitherto once thought of humbly applying to the Father of Lights to illuminate our understanding?" Now, let's already pause. Because when the least religious guy is like, "I think our solution is we should pray." Okay? That says a lot when that's your least religious. Also, it says a lot when people say he was a deist. Because a deist doesn't believe God gets involved. So why is a deist saying we need to pray and ask God to intervene in our situation? Well, let's keep going. He continued, "In the beginning of the contest with Great Britain, when we were sensible of danger, we had daily prayer in this room for divine protection." They're in Independence Hall. That was the same place where 11 years earlier they did the declaration. And Franklin's reminding them, "Remember when we were here and we prayed every single day?" Also significant, Franklin says during the

0: revolution, they prayed every single day for divine protection. He says, our prayers were heard and they were graciously answered. Again, that's not a deist God, right? If God is answering your prayers, then you believe there is a God who intervenes in the affairs of men. Let's continue. He said, all of us engaged in the struggle must have observed frequent instances of a superintending providence in our favor. Have we now forgotten this powerful friend? Or do we imagine we no longer need his assistance? I have lived, sir, a long time. And the longer I live, the more convincing proofs I see of this truth, that God governs the affairs of men. If a sparrow cannot fall to the ground without his notice, is it probable that an empire could rise without his aid? We have been assured in the sacred writings that except the Lord build the house, they labor in vain that build it. I firmly believe this, and I also believe without his concurring aid, we shall succeed in this political building no better than the builders of Babel, and we shall become a reproach and a byword down to future ages. I therefore beg leave to move that henceforth prayers imploring the assistance of heaven and its blessings on our deliberation be held in this assembly every morning before we proceed to business. Now, again, when the least religious founding father is suggesting the way to resolve our conflict is we need to get God involved in this, it says a lot about their idea. And this is where I would go back and point out. That's why earlier historians, when they pointed out that Christianity was the atmosphere upon which this whole thing was birthed, the founding fathers understood something that I think a lot of Christians in America have even forgotten. It's what the Psalms tells us. Unless the Lord builds the house, they labor in vain that build it. Why does all this matter? Because last week we talked about some really practical things that we can do to restore some of this faith foundation. And I think that there's a lot of people that have misunderstood what should be our greatest priorities. Because there's people looking going, hey, we need to solve this economic issues. I agree. There's a lot of economic problems we got to deal with. Maybe domestic policy, foreign policy, immigration. There's a lot of problems we have to deal with. But if we don't restore the atmosphere that allows freedom to work, if we don't restore religion and morality, then the American experiment will go the way that every other nation has gone in the history of the world, which after 250 years is the lifespan of nations, or we can have a rebirth. And this is where we want to encourage and challenge everybody watching, wherever you are watching from, where our name comes from is the Bible book of Nehemiah. Nehemiah 2:17, he's calling everybody, says, come, let us rebuild that we will no longer be a disgrace. I think everybody in this room, probably most of you watching, can agree there have been some moments that were pretty disgraceful over the last many years, decades, century, however far back we need to go. But we are at a unique moment that we've never had before, that we can rebuild like we've never rebuilt before. But I want to encourage, what we have to make sure we remember in the midst of our rebuilding is that we're not rebuilding a structure without giving the right foundation. The foundation has to be, the founding father said, George Washington said, the indispensable support is religion and morality. If you oppose that, you're not a patriot. But for every patriot, understand the foundation that we build from. We restore religion and morality. And after that, then let's target every other issue we need to get after. But we have to restore the faith foundation. If we don't have a faith foundation, we lose the idea. Like the Declaration says, there's a God who gave us rights. Government exists to protect those rights. If there is no God, there are no God-given rights. If there is no faith foundation, there is no freedom. This is the way the American system was built. But we are in a unique place that we can rebuild like never before. It's time for us as believers to roll up our sleeves and let's go back and rebuild. Thank you, guys. Rick, let me give it back to you.
1: You can't have an accurate view of the world and history, especially without it being from a biblical lens. It's just not possible. Western civilization is built on the Bible and on biblical principles. This goes back to the Hebrews. The nature of covenant was made by God. In order for us to truly understand history and understand our duty today, we have to look at really what it's built on. And the old adage is, if you don't know your history, you'll make the same mistakes. I just believe inevitably you have to arrive at the truth that our country is founded on the Bible and its principles. And when you are confronted with that, it's impossible to ignore.
2: Do you remember what was necessary for this nation to be great, saith every founding father? You must be a religious people. You must have a moral code. Why? Because you're going to be a republic. And that means that you are going to be the ones that get your leaders elected. You're going to be the leaders, and you're the ones that are going to have to hold them accountable, which means you have to be a moral people. So you go to church. That's where morals come from God. And here's what I love about Texans. Not only do you people go to church, when you go, you're packing. So that right there That has got to make your altar calls a lot more effective, doesn't it? Would you like to accept Jesus as your savior? I don't know. Yeah, I'd like to do that.
3: So this culture wants to rid us and rob us of our love for America. No, this nation is not perfect. We had a rocket start. But I'll take America for any other country or nation on the face of this planet. How about you? What is the answer? Is there hope for this nation? And the Bible tells us in 2 Chronicles chapter 7, verse 14. He says, if my people, which are called by my name, would humble themselves and pray, seek my face and turn from their wicked ways, then will I hear from heaven, forgive their sins and heal the land. Tomorrow is not promised. All we have before us is the here and now. So let us govern ourselves as if there is a God. Because my friend, there is.
4: Biblical principles are what produce freedom in society, but you won't have biblical principles in society in which you don't have citizens with a biblical worldview.
5: We've relegated to say, look, politics is dirty. That's what pastors say. Politics is dirty. I don't do politics. Well, the church is dirty. What's your point?
6: If you're a Christian, a person of faith, you must care about what's happening in our culture.
7: And you begin to love what God loves and hate what he hates in the scriptures because your heart is lining up with the heart of God because of the gospel.
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11: 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We want to help remedy that. 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They were risking everything for the hope that they might be able to purchase freedom for the rising generation with their lives, their fortunes, and sacred honors. And in spite of the hardship that every one of them endured, none of them recanted or backed away. Now, if you don't know their story, you can get to know all 56 of them. 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
10: Welcome back. Thanks for staying with us on the Wall Builder Show. We're going to jump back in and get the conclusion of week three of Rebuilding Liberty.
12: I think biblical citizenship as a Christian would be stewardship, that God has given us this republic to be stewards over.
13: As people are experiencing tyranny, they're asking why, what has happened, and there's just this feeling of being lost right now and not knowing where to turn. And you just gave us the foundation. This is truth.
10: Hey everybody, welcome back to the tavern portion of our Rebuild Liberty. Remember, we're having those revolutionary conversations about the strategies and tactics necessary to rebuild the walls, to actually lay the bricks, use the right mortar, and build this thing strong for future generations. So here in our tavern, we're going to talk about the action items. What can you do in your community this week to implement what Tim was talking about tonight, really what David talked about last week, what we've been talking about throughout the course? It all comes back to this idea. When you learn that history, you realize that the Founding Fathers of America, they had this concept of jurisdictions. They believed that our freedom came from God, not government. That really important line in the Declaration of Independence, that we're endowed by our Creator. And then that really important line that says that to secure these rights, governments are instituted among men deriving their just powers from the consent of the governed. You put those together and it gives you a really clear chain of command, if you will. The freedom comes from God to you. And then you give to government the power to protect your rights. That's the whole reason we created government in the first place here in America. So what we've got to do is figure out, what is government really supposed to do? They're supposed to protect, not provide. They're not supposed to give us all these things. That's why it's pursuit of happiness, not guarantee of happiness. Pursuit of happiness, not redistribution. of happiness. So if we're going to actually rebuild liberty in this country, what we've got to start doing is restoring that civic literacy, restoring the Declaration of Principles, restoring religious liberty. And then this week, we need to talk about restoring limited government, getting government back into its proper jurisdictional place. Instead of government solving all our problems, we need to say, government, you do those things that only government can do and that we've given government the power to do. One of the first steps I want to encourage you to think about this week is restoring parental rights. That's a way of restoring limited government, because in too many places, we've given government the power to make decisions about our children, to make decisions about our children's education, decisions about our children's health, all of these things. And that is not the proper role of government. So we've got some work to do to restore the basic jurisdictional separation there, that parental rights means that the parent should decide the upbringing of the child, should make the health decisions, the education decisions, all of those things. And frankly, we need some amendments to state constitutions, and we need a federal amendment. We need an amendment to the U.S. Constitution that'll guarantee parental rights and stop the government from encroaching on our decisions. So we write more about that in the blueprint, and there's things that you can do to get involved with local organizations. Check that out in your workbook and in the blueprint, and we'll connect you with those organizations. Second major step in our 12-step recovery for this week, it's actually step number 8 overall, is to restore property rights. This is just another one of those areas where little by little we gave more and more power on the decision-making to government. So now we have government bureaucrats and engineers that don't answer to us telling us what we can do with our property. That's wrong. You, the landowner, should decide what you want to do with your property. Obviously, you shouldn't harm your neighbor, and if you do, they should be able to take you to court and you should have to make it right. But this idea that we have to go to our local government and constantly get permission to do things with our land, that's wrong, and it's not freedom. So there's a lot of things we can do locally. We've got some things in the book. We're working on a property owner's bill of rights that we want to get people to adopt at the local level. So make sure you're paying attention at patriotacademy.com. Get on our email list, and you can be one of our champions for that particular step as well. Then the last step we're going to talk about in the tavern this week is abolishing federal duplicity. I talked about this in the first week a little bit, but the whole point is that the government at the federal level should not be doing the things that the government at the local or state level is already doing. Education, agriculture. I mean, you pick many of these departments at the federal level are actually duplicating what was already being done at the state or local level. This is one of those things where we've got to get rid of the waste and literally abolish these departments at the federal level. Maybe some of those at the state level as well, but right now, the low-hanging fruit is to abolish these departments at the federal level. You and I need to be working on that. Some of that's going to have to be done through constitutional amendments. Sometimes we can get Congress to do it, and sometimes the president will be pushing for some of these things to happen. But this is one of those areas where we have to start challenging the status quo. This is a revolutionary strategy and tactic to restore limited government. All right, quick review before we close out our tavern section tonight. In our first week, we talked about three steps, the first three steps of our recovery plan for the country. You host a Rebuild Liberty course. You get involved in planning a 250th celebration right there in your community. And yes, you help make the Constitution something that's studied at your local public schools, or get a Celebrate Freedom Week going at your schools. That was the first three steps in our recovery plan. Talked about that in week one. Hopefully you're already working on one of those three. And then in week two, we talked about beginning to restore our religious liberty and God consciousness by getting the national motto, In God We Trust, the Ten Commandments, chaplains, Bible curriculum in school, all of those things in week two that we talk about. And then this week, we're beginning that process of restoring limited government, restoring parental rights, restoring property rights, and abolishing federal duplicity. That's a lot to cover for these few minutes that we have in the tavern. Hope you got you a good cup of Patriot Brew. I'll see you next week here in the tavern to talk about our final action steps. Welcome back to Rebuilding Liberty. What a great week this has been. Week three. Now we got one more week left, and we got some great teaching for you next week as well. But I want you already thinking about where you're going to host the next Rebuilding Liberty course. Has everybody had a great time in the first 3 weeks? Yeah? One more week to go. We'll see you next week for Rebuilding Liberty. All right, everybody, out of time for today. That was week three of Rebuilding Liberty, Tim Barton teaching, and the Rebuilding Liberty course. Go to wallbuilders.show to listen, or go to patriotacademy.com to get the videos. 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

0: Bismarck Madden, listen up. Speaking to all you men out there. Alright, men. 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Youth Camp is August 3rd through the 7th at Crystal Springs. 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Also, catch our local shows Saturday at 10 a.m. It's the Liberty Hour. 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Also, check us out on Facebook, Instagram, YouTube, or iHeartRadio. 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
2: How do you start Good News Friday after such an incredible, once-in-a-lifetime 250th weekend that was so amazing? It's Good News Friday, and there's so much to share, and I'm sure everybody else is still on their red, white, and blue high from an incredible, incredible 250th. Of course, there's been stuff leading up to it, but man, last weekend, guys, absolutely amazing. Rick Green here with David and Tim Barton. It's Good News Friday, and I know you guys got a lot to share, but I just first got to ask you, wasn't that an amazing weekend? I mean, all the way around, in D.C., at the campus, I mean, all over the country, celebrations of our birthday.
3: It was absolutely incredible. We got to be in D.C. for mostly the entire week. I think we weren't there Monday. We flew in Tuesday. But so we're there most of the week. It's very hot. Especially there was a couple times we were doing stuff from the main stage. It was over 100 degrees. The heat index was over 110. And we're generally speaking walking around in sports coats or suits. So it's just ridiculous. It was actually nice when we weren't doing some of the main stage events and we didn't have to wear the suits or the sports coats in general. But man, it was incredible. And guys, we've all traveled to places where you take pictures of something and you look at your picture and you're like, that did not do justice to what I just saw. That's how I feel about the fireworks show. That was the most incredible, unbelievable fireworks show that we've ever been around. And by saying around, we had our, Gabby and I, my wife, we had our two little girls there. So we're in a hotel miles away and our girls are in bed. The fireworks are starting at midnight Eastern time. And my wife is like, I can't believe we're missing this. So we said, look, let's just go. Girls are asleep. Let's go outside and see if we can see them from the front of the hotel. Because you can hear them so loudly. So we go out and miles away, we are watching this unbelievable fireworks show that seems incredibly, not just loud, but incredibly large from miles away. It was astounding. Dad, I know you got to see a little bit more of it than we did. But when we talk about all the amazing things that happened, and there was a lot of amazing things that happened that week, genuinely incredible stuff. That was, to me, one of the most mind-blowing. And we didn't even get into all the flyovers and what some of those planes were doing and how impressive and incredible those planes were. But that fireworks show was absolutely amazing.
4: Yeah, that fireworks show was amazing. 850,000 fireworks. That ought to keep several businesses going for the next year, just resupplying fireworks. But I was super impressed with the program that night. It was not what I thought it was going to be. I didn't know what Trump was going to talk about or where he was going to go, but I did not expect him to do an entire patriotic program just by doing a show and tell of American flags. And I was floored with some of the flags they brought out. I didn't know we still had a 1777 battle flag from Saratoga, the first major victory in the Revolution, and bringing that flag out and seeing that. And it was in, you know, they preserved it really well. It was a remarkable shape. But then going through all the other flags, and it got to the one, the flag at Iwo Jima, you know, the one we see on the Marine Corps Memorial where the Marine guys are raising that flag at Iwo Jima. And then having a guy who was on Iwo Jima and saw that flag being raised there to salute that flag, it was just awesome having Medal of Honor recipients and so many other soldiers who had been in those various wars, who had seen those historic flags and were part of it. I thought that was just an awesome way to make a really positive look back at history through the eyes of heroes and through the eyes of flags that have seen so much. I thought the program was just really remarkable. And then cap all that off with that firework display. It was a great, great, great patriotic night, a night of a lot of history. I loved it.
2: Well, guys, I know we're not supposed to be envious or jealous, but I got to admit, after our fireworks show here at the campus, biggest one we've ever had, biggest one I've ever seen in person. Thank you, our friends Gene and Terry Bailey and Flashpoint for contributing to that. But then I came back home and I watched the DC fireworks and I thought, wow, I thought we had fireworks. We didn't have fireworks. We had like the little, you know, California version, like the little sparklers. That's basically all we had compared to, like you said, David, 850,000 shells. What it looked like on TV, now you guys were looking at it in person, but it looked to me like the whole horizon is lit up with constant fireworks. And then you go up another couple hundred feet and there's a whole nother layer of fireworks. It wasn't just, I mean, it was incredible to watch even just on screen.
4: Well, I tell you, bro, it was amazing because if you've ever seen a plan of Washington, D.C., it's a historic map that's out there. The Potomac River flows along the outside of the city. If you're at the White House and look toward the Jefferson Memorial, Jefferson Memorial sits right on the shore of the Potomac River. What they had, the Potomac River, which kind of surrounds about half the city, two sides of the city are bounded by the Potomac, and then the other two sides are kind of land-bound. But on the Potomac, they had all these barges floating on the Potomac that were platforms for the launching. So really, the platforms from which they were launching fireworks stretched out for nearly 4 miles down the river. So all over the city of D.C., it was really kind of close to you at some point because of all those barges, fireworks barges they had on the river. It was just remarkable. I mean, we were a good 2 miles from the White House at the apartment, and we looked right down the street at the bottom of our street, which is the Potomac, down toward the Navy Yard. They had a barge down there firing off, and it was just amazing. It was, somebody said that it was the width of it was 4 miles long by 2 miles wide is the perimeter around the city that they were firing fireworks in. Not just one location, but really many, many, many locations. It was remarkable.
2: Absolutely amazing. Well, and of course, as we've said in the year leading up to this, it's more than just waving the flag and having fireworks and all that. It's, of course, understanding why we're celebrating, understanding why the flag is worthy of being waved. And there's been so many great opportunities for that. And just every, you know, special event, the rededication, I mean, all of it's been a great civic lesson. The state fair, everything that's happened, it's just been fantastic. And of course, it doesn't stop now. And even more important to do it over the course of the next year. But man, I didn't mean to derail us from your regular good news, guys, but I knew y'all got to see some of that stuff in person. I had to hear it. So what do you want to do first on good news, David?
4: Well, I'm going to start with some Supreme Court review. And I know that over the months, we've had individual cases we talked about. And I know you and Tim even talked about some of this a week or two ago. But an article came out that kind of looked back over the whole term, the 8-9 months, and looked at some of the major highlights. And when I looked at that article, there were so many things that were fundamental shifts in the way we've been doing things in the courts that are back more in the direction of original intent, more in the direction of constitutionalism. And I thought, you know, it might be fun just to kind of walk through some of those overviews. I don't want to call it postmortem, because this is really the good decisions that came down. And there were some we didn't agree with. But overall, man, this was such a strong, good year. And I thought it might be fun to just kind of go back and review some of those good decisions that came down from the court and what it means for the country.
2: All right, good. And I guess that means not just this last week or two in the final decisions, but you're looking at kind of the whole term of the court.
4: Yeah, going back for, you know, the last eight or nine months that the court's in session. And I remember some of these from, we had them on Good News Fridays, you know, 5, 6, 7 months ago. And I thought, oh yeah, I forgot about that. So it was fun looking back. And two that came down within the last couple of weeks that I thought were really significant is the fact that the court upheld the right of President Trump to fire heads of agencies. And that's part of the bureaucracy, the fourth branch of government that we fought with since the 70s. And it's amazing because, and there's two decisions I want to point to here, but one of them is so significant. And it was where the president ended, some of the deportation protections that had been there under other presidents. And the one that really, I thought was really significant was the one that said, okay, you can apply for asylum without being in the United States. And what you got to do is when you leave your country, the first country you go into outside of your country, you can apply for asylum right there. You don't have to come to the United States and do that. So if you're way down in South America, you don't have to go through a dozen Central American countries and then get to Texas or California and then declare asylum when you get here. When you get out of your country in South America, the next safe country you come to, you can apply for asylum right there. And why that is so significant is that's the way the law was written decades ago. And within that law, it had one of these exceptions clauses, which goes to the Constitution, Article 3, Section 2, where it says this part of this law is not subject to judicial review. In other words, courts, keep your nose out of this. This is a congressional power, the right to decide what happens with immigration. It is not the control of the court. And despite that clause being there, and it's been there for several decades, courts in recent years have been saying, no, you can't tell us what we can and can't look at. You can't tell us what we can and can't make rulings on. Yeah, we can. I mean, this is what the Constitution specifically says, that exceptions clause. And so the court actually upheld that and said, no, the exceptions clause is there. And if the president and Congress want to make immigration policies and tell us to keep our nose out of it, then they can do that. And I thought that is such a massive power shift. And to allow the president to say, and by the way, people didn't like the birthright decision that came down, you know, that once you're in the United States, if the child is born here, that's why you don't need the birthright decision, because when you're in another country and the child might be born there, that doesn't give them automatic citizenship. And so the way it was until the court started getting judicially involved in this, the birthright citizenship wasn't the big deal that it is today, because you were still outside the country of the United States when you gave birth, oftentimes, unless you'd already been accepted as a citizen here. And so going back and limiting that power and telling the courts to back off, I thought that was really, really significant. And the other one was ending deportation protections. And he said, hey, we gave a temporary status to Haitians and Syrians, but they're not facing the crisis they were at the time we gave that status. And so we're saying that it's not a temporary crisis anymore. The crisis is over. You guys can go back to your country. You don't have temporary status to remain here. And the courts agreed with them on that, which is really big.
3: Yeah. And also the fact that there's people that were in the U.S. that had temporary status that were here for 15 or 20 years on temporary status. So it's one thing, right? If we were looking and there's a crisis happening, because even if the argument was, look, the crisis happened a year and a half ago, but they just haven't recovered. You could make a much better case if you're still in the realm of a year or two from when the crisis occurred. But when you're 15 or 20 years removed, at this point, it's just utterly ridiculous, which is part of what Rick, you and I were able to get into a little bit. And man, at this point, it's been maybe 2 weeks ago. I don't remember when it was. We've all been traveling so much. Rick, I know you are still on the road up in, I don't know, are you still in Delaware, wherever you are for Leadership Congress? Dad, you're up in D.C. I'm in Arkansas. We are still constantly on the go and move with a lot of stuff happening. But Rick, as you and I got into it, it's refreshing to see for some decisions, the court does seem to still have common sense. Whereas in other things, as Justice Thomas pointed out, you know, I don't know what some of these other justices, what they've been referencing and reading, like the 14th Amendment, saying, no, that applies to anybody that just happened to, you know, walk through that open border. They're clearly a U.S. citizen, because that's what the 14th Amendment says. And Clarence Thomas is like, that's actually the exact opposite of what the person presenting the bill in the Senate, like the speech he gave where he laid it out, it was the exact opposite of what you are saying. So in some areas, the court still, it's mind-boggling how they could arrive at their decision. But in things like that, some of the things you're mentioning now, there is some really good things that came, which at this point, I don't think we should be optimistically hopeful that they're going to make all these great constitutional decisions going forward. But at least in some areas, they didn't completely disregard original intent and constitutionality.
4: Well, I'm a little more even optimistic than that. The fact that the court itself said, hey, you can tie our hands. We do understand that we can't review every single thing we want to and that we've done in the past 20 or 30 years. Even the fact that they acknowledged the exceptions clause and said, Congress told us to keep our nose out of this. Even doing that once, I don't know that I can recall that being done two times in the last 40 years. And to see one of them here, and Tim, you mentioned Justice Thomas, and it's interesting, and that Remain in Mexico policy that you don't have to be in the U.S. to claim asylum. He made such a profound statement. He said that, look, illegal aliens don't have equal protection rights under the Constitution. The Constitution gives rights to citizens. If you're not yet a citizen, you don't have equal protection rights. The Constitution is not the document that protects you if you're not a citizen. And I thought, you know, that's another really good understanding of the 14th Amendment, as citizens' rights belong to citizens. They don't belong to non-citizens. If you become a citizen, then they belong to you, but not until you become a citizen. And just seeing them make those distinctions, I just haven't seen the court kind of tie its own hands in a really long time. And it was nice to see that kind of stuff in those decisions. So I thought that was a real fun one.
5: Well, in fact, David, I think the only thing I would add to what you guys said, not really a correction as much as an addition. You said it was a shift in the direction of the court. I would just say it's a restoration of the direction of the court, right? To actually going back to the Constitution, which was your point, that this is getting us back to the exception clause and for them to actually acknowledge that, which is taking away their own power, right? Or acknowledging limits on their power, which we see so little of that in the political sphere these days. Most people are grabbing power. And this would be a direction of them actually saying, no, this is something we cannot do and we choose not to. Really, really good stuff. Hey, quick break. I know we're going to stay on the courts for a little while longer. We'll be right back. 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
6: Okay, we want to let you know about a new product we have here at Wallbuilders called Lives, Fortunes, and Sacred Honor, the Signers of the Declaration. 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
5: Welcome back to the Wallbuilder Show. Thanks for staying with us on this Good News Friday, celebrating some of the Supreme Court decisions. As Tim pointed out, been some bad ones too. Always good, bad, and ugly, but more good than bad. And some of these good ones are, as David said, a major shift back to some of these basic constitutional principles of separation of powers.
4: Well, another one that a category that I thought was really significant was the court upheld the right of the president to fire certain people, like he wanted to fire the head of the Federal Trade Commission. That's an independent agency. I think it's created in 1921. And under that, there was a court ruling in 1935 that said, hey, you know, you can't get into those agencies. And the court said, yeah, you can. He's the head of it. You can't have an agency that's not accountable to somebody. So you have the Federal Trade Commission. You're saying that the president can't change the head of that if they're going in a direction he thinks is wrong, or that Congress can't do that. You're saying that when they get put in there, they're just there for as long as their 12-year term, regardless of what they do. And that's essentially the way they've done it since 1935. And so there were a couple of Supreme Court decisions where that the court said, no, the president has the right to do this. And so they didn't give him all the agencies he wanted, but they definitely gave him some agencies that have been independent of the people and Congress and really anybody except the persons running the agencies. So it's a good step in starting to pull agencies back under the executive branch, which is where they belong. Now, oftentimes Congress creates those agencies. And so if Congress creates an agency, it too has the right to give rules and regulations. but the president is the one that has to execute it. And so for the courts to have not allowed the Congress or the president to get involved in some of these agencies has really helped grow the swamp. And for President Trump to be able to step in and say, hey, your philosophy is wrong. It's opposite of where I'm trying to lead the nation financially or militarily or anywhere else, and take some of these agencies and replace their heads. That's more of the way it should work, and that's more of the way it should be, because it then is a government of the people, by the people, and for the people, not of the agencies, which is that fourth branch of government that's been so unaccountable for so long.
5: So much good news there, man. I know, Tim, you may want to stay on the courts. I don't know if you want to go to another topic, but you know, this is the end of the term, right? So we won't see any more. I'm guessing we won't see any more. They're not dropping any more decisions during this term.
4: No, not dropping any more. And if you want me to, I'll just hit the other highlight, which just kind of remind everybody. Colorado, they upheld Colorado's what's called a conversion therapy ban, which said, hey, you can't counsel young people in Colorado that you can be something other than homosexual or transsexual.
3: And let's clarify on this too. So one of the things that the left is often really, really good at, and really it's whoever is in charge of the naming and the phrasing of a lot of things we see in states, whether it be ballot measures or amendments or even court cases. One side often, if they're in charge, they will frame it in a way that seems favorable for them. And again, we've seen this politically our entire lives. Politicians have done this. It's the reason that when you look at the leftists who are very much in favor of murdering unborn children, they say, no, it's women's health care. They frame it in a way that seems favorable to them and often is misleading from what it is. So when we talk about, Dad, when you're referencing the court's decision, and somebody in Colorado is like, well, you're trying to do conversion therapy. No, when you have a individual and they have a same-sex attraction and they're going, man, as a Christian, I don't want to carry this burden. What do I do? How do I navigate it? I read my Bible and I see that God made male and female to come together. How do I navigate this? In Colorado, they said, wait a second. If you're a Christian counselor and if you're trying to help someone who actually wants help on this issue, well, you're trying to convert them from who they actually are. And so this is conversion therapy. And then there's all these crazy things that get associated with it that is not at all how conversion therapy works now, where they say you're going to use like these weird electroshock, whatever, nonsense is out there. That's not how it works at all. But they do a really good job framing it. And I'm saying all of this because ultimately what the decision was from Colorado was about saying that we allow any counselor to promote any ideology they want, unless you are a Christian counselor and you are promoting Christian ideology. If you are a Christian counselor promoting Christian ideology, then that is discrimination and we don't allow that. The Supreme Court upheld and said that's utterly ridiculous, that Christians actually can give Christian counsel to people that are coming to them for that very reason. And again, I say all this because a lot of times the way that things are phrased or worded, it's phrased to help a certain side promote an ideology. So it sounds like they're the good guys in this decision, but that's not at all what was happening in this Colorado case. It was something that Colorado was yet again discriminating against Christians for holding Christian ideals. And the Supreme Court smacked him down and said, no, you can't do that.
4: Yeah, it was really cool, too, the way the court went at it, because like you're saying, Tim, conversion is a ridiculous term. That's not what it is. And the argument from the left is, oh, you're trying to take a trans person and convert them into a straight person. It's a conversion therapy. That's not it. And as the court pointed out, well, the trans people are trying to convert straights into trans, but that seems to be okay in Colorado. Is it not okay to give the other side of that story? And so that conversion therapy is they're so good at naming things opposite of what they really are. And they do exactly the same thing, but it's for a different purpose and different end. And the court pointed that out.
3: Yes. And broadly speaking, too. And then I don't mean to get in the weeds because there's more to cover. But just to help people see the illogical position of this, everything about counseling under this idea is conversion to some extent. If you have an unstable person, you're trying to convert them to be more stable. If you have an angry person, you're trying to convert them to be more kind or compassionate or loving. So everything about counseling, you are trying to help them be something other than what they feel or are motivated in that moment, whatever it might be. And obviously, I am, this is not, it's generality. There's more details than that, but I'm just pointing out, this is where the inconsistency is, because they would never look and go, wait a second, you're talking to a bipolar person. You're trying to help them to manage and navigate their emotions. And you're talking to this angry person. You're trying to help them not be angry. You wouldn't be like, oh, that's conversion therapy and that's wrong. And I'm saying this because it's very clear what they were targeting was Christian ideology and Christian values of a specific issue, not the idea that you're trying to help somebody be something different than how they feel or they are acting in that moment, because that is much of what counseling actually is about in many ways. Again, not to digress, there's more cases to get to, but the other side is often so intellectually dishonest. But when they can do it, when they can frame it a certain way to help promote their worldview and ideology, that's why they do it.
4: Some of the other things that happened that going back weeks, it was way back months ago, literally, is the Supreme Court struck down California's law that said, hey, if a kid wants to convert, to change genders, don't tell the parents. And the court said, no, you don't withhold from parents that information. It is their kid. They have a right to know, and you can't counsel them and keep that away from the parents. And so that was a good one, upholding parental rights. In Hawaii, they said, hey, you can't tell people they can't carry guns into public places unless they have previous permission from the owner of the business or whatever public business. So yeah, Hawaii's anti-gun law got struck down, which that's one that's used in other states as well. There was, of course, we talked earlier about how they said you can't do redistricting based on race. You can't create a district to keep a black person or any other color from being elected, or to cause a black person or any other color to be elected. You got to redistrict without regard to race, which that changed so much. That's been interpreted opposite to that for about 40 years, going back to the 60s, maybe 60 years. Campaign spending limits, they also struck that down and said, you can't tell people how to spend their money. Now, you can't have disclosure. Yeah, but you can't tell Republican parties they can't spend money on Republican candidates. And that was some of the coordination that was going on. There was also the issue of the girls' sports. They upheld the law banning guys from being involved in girls' sports. They said that did not violate equal protection according to sex. So there's just a lot of things that happened this year that have really substantially reinforced I guess you'd say a direction against judicial activism. It's getting the courts out of so many things that they pushed themselves into over previous decades. We saw the courts backing out of several areas and leaving more freedom in place, which they should do.
5: Well, huge victories. We've got more good news to get to next week. We're running out of time for today. 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

0: today, July 4th, 2026, is a semi-quincentennial, the 250th anniversary of the Declaration of Independence. 250 years is certainly an anniversary worth celebrating. Sadly, in our exuberance to celebrate, many have also shown their ignorance both of the document and our history. Today, in honor of the semi-quincentennial, I want to look at both the history and the document that was such a turning point in the history of our country. So we'll do that next on the Constitution Study.
1: 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Every day and forever, day American. Day, every day American.
0: Hello there, everyday Americans. Paul Engle here for the Constitution Study, where we read and study the Constitution, teach rising generation be free. Glad you could join me today. It's a big day. It's a big celebration. When you have anniversaries that end in zero, they're big years. 250th, that's a big year. It's a big point, and it's something that I want to celebrate with some history and some data and some facts. Now, you want to check my facts? Absolutely. I'd love it if you check my facts. Go to the website, constitutionstudy.com, find this article. I have links to all of my sources right there. You can follow them, read along, double-check the work that I'm doing. I don't want you to trust because I say it. I want you to trust because it's true. Now, I'll talk more about the website and the way you can support the work that we're doing here at the end of the episode. But for now, let's take a look at the semi-quincentennial. The Declaration of Independence didn't spring out of nowhere. Our founding fathers didn't wake up one morning and decide to declare independence from Great Britain. After years of injustices and infringement on their rights as British citizens, the colonists, through their representatives, sent messages to King George III and Parliament asking for a redress of their grievance. These requests were either ignored or led to even more egregious infringement on the colonists' rights. After years of discussion and debate in Continental Congresses, on June 7, 1776, Richard Henry Lee of Virginia introduced a resolution. Resolved that these United Colonies are and of right ought to be free and independent states, that they are absolved of all allegiance to the British Crown, and that all political connection between them and the state of Great Britain is and ought to be totally dissolved, that it is expedient forthwith to take the most effectual measures for forming foreign alliances, that a plan of confederation be prepared and transmitted to the respective colonies for their consideration and approbation. Notice the 3 points of Mr. Lee's resolution. First, that the colonies are free and independent states. Second, that they take steps to make foreign alliances. And third, that a plan for confederation be sent to the colonies for their consideration. A very ambitious resolution indeed. This was a big step for the colonies, and not to be taken lightly. This is not simply another in a long line of requests to the king to redress their grievances. This declaration that the colonies were free was treason against the crown. Now, as you might imagine, many of the delegates were somewhat concerned about taking such a step and wanted time to consult with the leaders of their colonies. Meanwhile, as most legislative bodies do, they kicked the real work to committees. One, to draw up plans for making foreign alliances. Another, to consider plans for confederation. And the most well-known, the Committee of Five, to draft a document to declare the colonies free. The committee consisted of Thomas Jefferson, the primary author of the Declaration, John Adams, Benjamin Franklin, Roger Sherman, and Robert Livingston. Now, on July 2nd, the Second Continental Congress adopted the first point of Mr. Lee's resolution, declaring the colonies free and independent states. Then the Congress immediately considered the document produced by the Committee of Five. On July 4, 1776, the Second Continental Congress adopted the Declaration of Independence. However, only two men signed it on that day, John Hancock, President of the Congress, and Charles Thompson, Secretary. This was not the grand document we see in the National Archives. After the Declaration was fully engrossed, when the New York Convention became the last of the colonies to approve it, the official document was drafted, the one currently residing in the National Archives. It was then signed by the 56 delegates on August 2, 1776. Now, there are many misunderstandings when it comes to the Declaration of Independence. The first is what it was created by the document. The first is what was created by this document. The unanimous declaration of the 13 United States of America. When in the course of human events it becomes necessary for one people to dissolve the political bands which have connected them to another, and to assume among the powers of the earth the separate and equal station to which the laws of nature and nature's God entitled them, a decent respect to the opinions of mankind requires that they should declare the causes which impel them to the separation. Pay close attention to that opening sentence. The lowercase u in united is not a typo. It was not the unanimous declaration of a single nation, but of 13 states united in their cause of independence from Great Britain. The declaration did not create the United States of America, but 13 free and independent states. So July 4th is not the birthday of the United States of America, but the birthday of liberty and freedom on this continent. Those in the Second Continental Congress recognized the magnitude of what they were doing. As such, they not only recognized that others were watching, but they should explain why they were doing what they were doing. The most famous part of the Declaration is its second paragraph. Every American is familiar with the opening sentence. We hold these truths to be self-evident, that all men are created equal, that they are endowed by their Creator with certain unalienable rights, that among these are life, liberty, and the pursuit of happiness. No, the newly formed states did not treat all men equally, but that was the goal they strived for. They often disagreed about what that meant, a disagreement continuing to this day. But what's the goal? The recognition of our equality, our unalienable rights, and most importantly, that those rights do not come from government, they come from God. That's not to say that government has no role in our rights. That to secure these rights, governments are instituted among men, deriving their just powers from the consent of the governed. We create governments to secure our rights. This is not only an important point, but one that seems lost to most Americans today. Governments are not there to protect you. They are there to secure your rights so you can protect yourself. Governments are not there to provide for you. They are there to secure your rights so you can provide for yourself. Governments are not there to tell you how to live your life. They are there to secure your rights so you can decide for yourself how you will live. In other words, governments are there to serve us, not the other way around. When governments become abusive of their powers, we the people have a recourse. That whenever any form of government becomes destructive of these ends, it is the right of the people to alter or to abolish it, and to institute new government, laying its foundation on such principles and organizing its powers in such form as to them shall seem the most likely to affect their safety and happiness. When governments stop securing our rights, when they believe they are the ones who dispense rights to the people, when governments attempt to rule rather than serve, it is our right to alter or abolish those governments. Abolishing a government is not a trivial thing and should not be taken lightly. Prudence indeed will dictate that governments long established should not be changed for light and transient causes. And accordingly, all experience has shown that mankind are more disposed to suffer while evils are sufferable than to right themselves by abolishing the forms to which they are accustomed. How many Americans today suffer under the evils committed by our governments acting beyond the powers we've consented for them to have? How many people have had their rights violated, yet are willing to suffer rather than correct the problem? We do not change governments because we don't get our way. That's not to say there's never a time to do so. There have been and continue to be a long train of abuses and usurpations of our rights, not by Great Britain, but by the state and federal governments we currently have. In 1776, the Second Continental Congress listed 27 specific grievances, all of which I can lay at the feet of the federal government today. I've written about this before, so I won't repeat it here. There is one more significant point, though, I'd like to make. While most Americans focus on the second paragraph of the Declaration, I believe the most powerful words come in the last. We, therefore, the representatives of the United States of America in General Congress assembled, appealing to the Supreme Judge of the world for the rectitude of our intentions, do, in the name and by the authority of the good people of these colonies, solemnly publish and declare that these United Colonies are and of right ought to be free and independent states. There's that lowercase u again. Another reminder that the United States of America does not exist at the time of the adoption of the Declaration. It wouldn't for another year when the Articles of Confederation were ratified. There is something very important, though, that these United Colonies are and of right ought to be free and independent states. The Declaration did not create a single country, but 13 of them. Each of the states, plural, were free and independent, just as all 50 states are today. Yes, they've delegated some of their powers to the United States, but that does not make them vassals of the federal government. Furthermore, the delegates did not appeal to mankind for the rightness of their actions. No. They appealed to God, the supreme justice of the world. And they did not do so in the name of or by the authority of the colonies, but the good people of those colonies. Yes, they declared their independence, that they are absolved from all allegiance to the British crown, and that all political connection between them and the state of Great Britain is and ought to be totally dissolved. The Declaration did so much more, though, in that as free and independent states, they have full power to levy war, conclude peace, contract alliances, establish commerce, and to do all other acts and things which independent states may of right do. The Declaration did not create subjects of another government. Each state has the power to make war, to ally itself with other countries, and to establish commerce with them. In other words, each of the 13 newly formed states were countries. They were on the same legal footing as the states of Great Britain or France. To me, the most motivating words of the Declaration come in its last sentence. And for the support of this Declaration, with a firm reliance on the protection of divine providence, we mutually pledge to each other our lives, our fortunes, and our sacred honor. What will you pledge for your independence? Your right to live without being controlled by another? Would you pledge to live your life as a free person, even if it's hard to do? Will you pledge to use your fortune to support freedom and independence, not just for you and your family, but for others as well? Will you, on your sacred honor, pledge both to learn and exercise the rights and duties you have as an American citizen? This is the call to all patriots, the call to pledge their lives, fortunes, and sacred honor to the cause of liberty, to securing our rights, and to our ability to live our lives as we see fit. Will you answer the call? I'm old enough to remember the bicentennial celebration. It is unlikely I'll be on this earth for the tricentennial.

0: do them today?
1: We're remembering 250 years of independence on this nation. We remember today 250 years of independence on this continent. Are we so willing to walk away from that because it's difficult? It seems a lot of people are, which saddens me. But I think a lot of the reason is most people don't realize what's at stake. We talk about the land of the free and the home of the brave. Well, the land of the free doesn't exist unless it's home to people brave enough to stand up for what's right, to stand up for their own independence, not just the independence of the nation or the states, their independence. Their independence from government largesse, from government regulation, from government exercising powers we did not delegate to them. We did not consent to. That takes courage. It takes effort. And I want you to remember, of the colonists at the time, roughly a third were in support of independence. A third wanted to remain British citizens, and a third just wanted to be left alone. Only about 3% of the colonists actually fought for independence. Doesn't take a fight nowadays. We don't need to abolish our government. What we really need, we need to alter the people who are in that government. We need to find people that, based on their lives, fortunes, and sacred honor, will uphold their oath to support the Constitution of the United States. In the states we live in, to not only support the Constitution of the United States, but their state as well. And the choice is ours. We make those decisions. We hire these representatives. It really is up to us. So as we celebrate 250 years of independence from Great Britain,

0: stupid rock, man.
1: Unfollowing Skillet totally stinks. Nobody likes
0: Skillet, dude. What a bunch of rednecks. I absolutely hate them.

Hello, and welcome to North Dakota Family Matters. I'm your host, Mark Joritzma with North Dakota Family Alliance, and today's talk is entitled, The American Dream. The year was 1950. A newlywed couple boarded a large ocean liner sailing from Rotterdam in the Netherlands to America. They were leaving both their families behind with no idea when they might be reunited. Keep in mind that transatlantic flight was neither practical or affordable at that time. They stepped out in faith and, with more than a little foreboding, made the crossing. That young couple was my parents. After a turbulent 11 days at sea with frightening storms, they finally landed in Hoboken, New Jersey, and then traveled on to Kalamazoo, Michigan, where they made their new home. My father, an architect by training, had to take a job working in a hardware store. My mother cared for the firstborn, my sister Ann. Neither knew how to speak English. Times were tough, and they missed their families terribly. After finally getting an architectural job and working at it for over a decade, my father felt called into the ministry. They were again thrust into tough circumstances. Many weeks, they barely had enough money for rent, and they often had to survive off food that neighbors and friends kindly provided. After his seminary training, my father spent 35 years in the ministry and had both the ups and the downs in a role that demanded much, both emotionally and physically, from a pastor and his family. I often wondered over the years why my parents endured all these challenges and heartaches. When I finally had the courage to ask my father, he replied, "We did it for you and your sister, so that you could have a better life and all the opportunities and freedoms that America represents." He related that a country founded on faith and liberty was a precious gift that we should always cherish. Both of my parents have now gone to be with their Lord, but I often think of my father's words. They sacrificed so much for us, their children. So what am I called to do? I am called to make the same commitment to our children, to preserve and protect the principles upon which this great nation was founded. And that's precisely what we at NDFA and organizations like us are blessed to do. We are able to fight for religious freedom, principles embodied in the Constitution and our families. We hope that you are part of this fight to protect the cherished principles that have always made America a land of opportunity, freedom, and faith. I know that my father is looking down and proud of my passion for these causes. I am also certain he would thank you for preserving and fighting for what is right. Remember, we're doing this for our children, as my parents did, and there is no greater tribute or legacy than that. Thanks so much for listening. Talk to you next week.

0: welcome to North Dakota Family Matters. I'm your host, Mark Joritzma with North Dakota Family Alliance, and today's talk is entitled, The American Dream. The year was 1950. A newlywed couple boarded a large ocean liner sailing from Rotterdam in the Netherlands to America. They were leaving both their families behind with no idea when they might be reunited. Keep in mind that transatlantic flight was neither practical or affordable at that time. They stepped out in faith and, with more than a little foreboding, made the crossing. That young couple was my parents. After a turbulent 11 days at sea with frightening storms, they finally landed in Hoboken, New Jersey, and then traveled on to Kalamazoo, Michigan, where they made their new home. My father, an architect by training, had to take a job working in a hardware store. My mother cared for the firstborn, my sister Anne. Neither knew how to speak English. Times were tough, and they missed their families terribly. After finally getting an architectural job and working at it for over a decade, my father felt called into the ministry. They were again thrust into tough circumstances. Many weeks, they barely had enough money for rent, and they often had to survive off food that neighbors and friends kindly provided. After a seminary...
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1: Hold tight to the promises and I'ma run with it. 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Man, the song is his. I choose God all day, I ain't on the fence, nah. I got a purpose and I know what's worth it. I'm standing the test. And I'm gonna give it my all till I'm dead and they lay me

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and welcome to North Dakota Family Matters. I'm your host, Mark Joritzma with North Dakota Family Alliance, and today's talk is entitled, The American Dream. The year was 1950. A newlywed couple boarded a large ocean liner sailing from Rotterdam in the Netherlands to America. They were leaving both their families behind with no idea when they might be reunited. Keep in mind that transatlantic flight was neither practical or affordable at that time. They stepped out in faith and, with more than a little foreboding, made the crossing. That young couple was my parents. After a turbulent 11 days at sea with frightening storms, they finally landed in Hoboken, New Jersey, and then traveled on to Kalamazoo, Michigan, where they made their new home. My father, an architect by training, had to take a job working in a hardware store. My mother cared for the firstborn, my sister Anne. Neither knew how to speak English. Times were tough, and they missed their families terribly. After finally getting an architectural job and working at it for over a decade, my father felt called into the ministry. They were again thrust into tough circumstances. Many weeks, they barely had enough money for rent, and they often had to survive off food that neighbors and friends kindly provided. After his seminary training, my father spent 35 years in the ministry and had both the ups and the downs in a role that demanded much, both emotionally and physically, from a pastor and his family. I often wondered over the years why my parents endured all these challenges and heartaches. When I finally had the courage to ask my father, he replied, "We did it for you and your sister, so that you could have a better life and all the opportunities and freedoms that America represents." He related that a country founded on faith and liberty was a precious gift that we should always cherish. Both of my parents have now gone to be with their Lord, but I often think of my father's words. They sacrificed so much for us, their children. So what am I called to do? I'm called to make the same commitment.

vomiting. How about our tax dollars funding that Ukraine war? Our inflation through the roof, they want to pay more. Gay porn is what they into, should I say more? Everybody sleeping with that harlot.

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